0: Charlie Sepúlveda, Watermelon Man. Bienvenidos a Sabor Latino conmigo, con Susana Díaz, este día martes, el 15 de septiembre. Welcome to Sabor Latino. A little bit of the weather for the forecast for Trenton. Tonight, patchy fog after 9 p.m., otherwise partly cloudy with a low around 46. South wind around 5 miles per hour, becoming calm in the evening. Wednesday, patchy fog before 9 a.m., otherwise mostly sunny, high near 71, yay. South wind 5 to 11 miles per hour, gusts as high as 22 miles per hour. Wednesday night, patchy fog, otherwise mostly cloudy with a low around 51. South wind 5 miles per hour. And Thursday, a slight chance of showers after 2 p.m. Otherwise partly sunny with a high near 72. Calm wind becoming south around 6 miles per hour in the afternoon. 20% chance of precipitation. Thursday night, a chance of showers. Patchy fog, otherwise mostly cloudy. Low around 53. New precipitation amounts between a tenth and a quarter of an inch. Possible Thursday night, 50% chance of precipitation. Bueno, continuamos con Arturo Sandoval live at Yoshi's y El Manicero.
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Danilo Perez, John Paritucci, a Brian Blade. Children of the Light. Boca del Weather for Trenton. Tonight, patchy fog, otherwise partly cloudy with a low around 46. Light south wind. Tomorrow, patchy fog before 9 a.m., otherwise mostly sunny, high near 71. South wind 5 to 11 miles per hour with gusts as high as 22 miles per hour. Wednesday night, patchy fog, otherwise mostly cloudy with a low around 51. Thursday, slight chance of showers after 2 p.m. Patchy fog before 9 a.m., otherwise partly sunny with a high near 72. Calm wind becoming south around 6 miles per hour in the afternoon. Chance of precipitation is 20%. Thursday night, a chance of showers, patchy fog, otherwise mostly cloudy with a low around 53. Calm wind, chance of precipitation is 50%. New precipitation amounts between a tenth and a quarter of an inch possible. Continuamos con Lisa Sanchez, the Lisa Sanchez John Erickson Quartet. Y Tristeza.

Art Pepperen, Conte Condoli, Mambo de la Pinta, del disco Mucho Calor. Muchísimas gracias por escuchar esta noche a Sabor Latino conmigo, con Susana Díaz. Salimos con Ray Mantillo y Ya No Me Quieres. 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
1: 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This is a pre-recorded show. We're going to have a great show today. We're going to go into the Phenom of Salsa Romantica. That was back in the 80s. They decided to slow down things a little bit. Always following the clave and putting romantic lyrics in salsa.

And that was Maelo Ruiz. Our first song was Aparentemente by Tony Vega. The second one was Tan Solo by Willy Gonzalez. And this one, again, was Maelo Ruiz. Again, this was a phenom that started in the early 80s and kept going to this day. It was slowing down the tempo of salsa and then putting romantic lyrics, more emphasis on the singer, which was always been the case in salsa. Now we have Frankie Ruiz, Bailando.

And that was Pedro Conga. Si supieras. And now we have Entra la espada de la pared, follow by Nino Segarra, followed by Esta noche te voy a estrenar by Conjunto Chaney here in WRU 89.9 FM.

And that was Conjunto Chaney. Esta noche te voy a estrenar. And now we have Roberto Lugo. Más amor.

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3: 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And now we have Gilberto Santa Rosa, Conciencia.

And that was Orquesta Mulense en clave y ritmo. This week, next week, we're going to have a special show, Merengue, next Tuesday after this one. We're going to have a Merengue show on Wednesday at 2 o'clock. We're going to have a special show of clave y ritmo, and I'm going to play some of the tunes that we played before, some of my favorites. And now we're going to conclude the show and with Noche de Boda by Puerto Rican Power.

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2: 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Recorded live at Squeaker's Raccoon Saloon in lovely Myrtle Beach, South Carolina. 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
3: Ring-a-ding-ding. Ain't that a kick in the Cat Beast?
4: One, two, three, four.

The Cat Beast Party, brought to you by Nub Armstrong, Hughes Chevrolet, and Monkey Farm. Don't be a sumbitch pile of monkey nuts. Come down and see old Nub in a slightly used Chevrolet or a seriously traumatized monkey. You know Nub, he'll tote the note.

Cat Beast, your personal entertainer. Hey, it's Angie. Welcome to another Cat Beast Party. Thank you very much for tuning in. And we will start things off by reminding you that older episodes of the Cat Beast Party are found on archive.org, and the current ones are on Mixcloud, iTunes, and on Podomatic. And we shall backtrack, shall we? Okay. All right. Well, there was Electric Avenue, of course, from Eddie Grant, and Bass Drum of Death from the Rip This album with Electric. And then we had Leftover from the Sorry theme from last week. So there was the Pigeon Detectives with I'm Not Sorry, and the 3 o'clock from their Baroque Hoedown EP and a song called Sorry. And then, as always, the Cat Beast theme. And guess what? Saturday, September 19th is Talk Like a Pirate Day. So on the 45, we're going to do pirate songs, do our little annual tribute to Talk Like a Pirate Day. And there is a new EP that came out, or EP, from Mickey Dolenz called Timeless. And here's a song, and I'm wondering if you'll be able to guess who wrote this song. So this is called Any Way You Want Me To, new Mickey Dolenz on the Cat Beast Party.

0: Oh, boy.
1: What walks downstairs alone or in pairs and makes a slinkity sound? A spring, a marvelous thing. Everyone knows it's Slinky. 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It's Slinky, for fun it's a wonderful toy. It's Slinky, it's fun for a girl and a boy. And Slinky Mobiles with big slinky wheels and pistons that move as you go. 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

0: with a name like Cat Beast, it has to be good.
1: Bye-bye!
0: It's Angie. This is the Cat Beast Party. Thank you for tuning in. And I want to say hello to my friends, Steph and Ryan in Donelson, Colleen and Cray Cray in Smashville, Dexter in Long Island City, Michelle in Murfreesboro, Daniel and Ellie in Madison, Chris and Sherry, Andy and Kelly, Steve Mankey Boodle, Carl in the Future, and Coleman, Kate, Lauren, and Sturt, or Subaka at Buckets Bar and Grill right here in lovely Myrtle Beach. And we'll backtrack. There was Michael Jackson from the Off the Wall album with Working Day and Night, Night or Day from Franz Ferdinand from the Human Fear album. And then there was a Slinky commercial. Yes. Screaming Blue Messiahs. With I Want to Be a Flintstone. And the Wooden Tops. Had to dust that one off. Haven't heard that in a while. With Maybe It Won't Last, But I Don't Care. And the Pride of Nashville, Tennessee. The Exotic Ones with their Cappy's Party theme. And, of course, the Wonder Stuff from the Eight-Legged Groove Machine. With It's Your Money, I'm After Baby. Sad Tomorrow from the Muffs. And XTC with Earn Enough from Us. From Skylarking. And yes, the Nikki Dolan song from Timeless was written by Andy Partridge. So it'll be fun to get into the rest of that EP in the coming weeks, and I hope you'll like it. But anyway, like I said, Saturday, September 19th is Talk Like a Pirate Day. So I'm going to dust off an old pirate joke, which is, why can't you take your kids to the pirate movie? Because it's rated R. And why is it rated R? Because all the booty. Oh, yeah. All right, so here is Madness, one of my favorite songs that I associate with Talk Like a Pirate Day, Night Boat to Cairo on the Cat Beast Party. Arr!

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It's Talk Like a Pirate Day, and you can find all of the booty at Bullino's in Cherry Grove, proud sponsor of the Cat Beast Party. 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
0: 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California, and KZGM in Kabul, Missouri. On the 45, we're going to do action songs. And right now, I just want to let you know that you heard Not Dave with the Cat Beast Party Anthem, Funky Broadway from Wilson Pickett, Tiger Sex, not like Sex Panther from Anchorman, but, you know, different. And that was a cover of Dancing in the Street. I See a Moth from the Garden, weird song, that was great. The Time Lords with Doctor in the TARDIS, Down the Line from The Shelters from the Jupiter Side cover album, and the Radio Free Cat Beast song, as always. All right, well, right now, it's about time for a Monkey Minute.

0: talking. 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
2: Today's Monkey Minute is inspired by the fact that I just had a little bowl of rice-a-roni, which is the San Francisco treat, right? So the San Francisco Zoo is celebrating a new resident as a male mandrill infant was born in the zoo on February 1st. The infant, born to 20-year-old female Lulu and 12-year-old male Big Joe, is doing well and can already be seen in the zoo's outdoor mandrill habitat. We are thrilled with this latest birth as mandrills are considered a vulnerable species in the wild, said Tanya Peterson, CEO and Executive Director of San Francisco Zoological Society. It's important for us to share the story of this charismatic primate species, whose populations have seen a 30% decline over the past 30 years. And what better way to highlight great news like this rare birth? There you go. SF Zoo's mandrill group is a family affair, with Lulu and Big Joe living among their other offspring, who has not yet been named. Two older female siblings, Pandora and Angie, make up the rest of the group. So they're trying to make a monkey out of me. What the hell? Anyway, there is a new album from Ty Segall called Chrome, and this is called Everything You've Been on the Cappies Party. Yes, honey?
3: I have a question.
2: Well, you have to come around here so people can hear you. Hold on. Being my husband's going to ask me a question. Is it about me being a monkey?
3: No. Can they name the other mandrill Barbara, please?
2: It's a boy. Bob-ra? All right, here is the Ty Segall song, and hopefully you'll enjoy it. Cheers.

The Cat Beast Party, brought to you by Nub Armstrong, New Chevrolet, and Monkey Farm. Don't be a sumbitch pile of monkey nuts. Come down and see old Nub. Get a slightly used Chevrolet or a seriously traumatized monkey. You know Nub, he'll tote the note.

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0: It's Angie. This is the tail end of another Cat Beast party. I do appreciate you tuning in. And I want to give fuzzy greetings from Bitbit to Mozzie and JoJo in Long Island City, Boots and Tootie in Donaldson, Buddy, Morty, Felix, Joey, and Minnie in Lebanon, Moe's, Citra, and Simcoe in Germansville, Sunny, Coco, and Paco, the Tabernacle Choir in Hohokesson, Delaware, and Myrtle Beach Kitties, Kiki, Bubbles, Mr. Tony Biscuits, Lovey at PLT, and Midnight and Caramel at the Back Again Bookstore. Also the Strays. Nacho is the main one we see now. We haven't seen Fluffy Butt in a while, but we have seen Gary and Eric the raccoons. So I'm hoping Robert and Susie are okay. All right, so let's see. There was, what did we just play? We just heard Jukebox from the Flirts, and then the Bell Stars with Sign of the Times, and Toto Coelho with I Eat Cannibals, and from Nashville, Tennessee, Vista Blue with Cat Beast Party, Overdrive from the Foo Fighters, and Down from Cheap Trick. Good stuff, good stuff. Well, anyway, have yourself a wonderful week, and of course, we'll have another show next week, and enjoy your Talk Like a Pirate Day, and let's see, just make sure you don't get seasick, okay? So be careful, stay safe, and enjoy life. And right now, we're going to play action songs, starting off with Alternative TV with Action, Time, and Vision on the Cat Beast Party.

Are you an early riser? Well, head on over to Bolino's for their breakfast bonanza, served up over and easy every day. 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Cartons of OJ are actually signed by OJ Simpson. The sausage is Morningwood smoked and store-made. Wake and bake at Bolino's in Cherry Grove, where breakfast is worth getting up for.

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1: Hello, my friends. Thank you for being with us on this edition of Cultural Baggage. I am Dean Becker, the Reverend Most High. We have two great guests with us today. We're going to talk about the ongoing reefer madness here in these United States. First up, we're going to speak with Ethan Russo. He's an MD. He's a board-certified neurologist, a psychopharmacology researcher, and author. And he's the founder and CEO of credo-science.com. We're also joined by Will Foster. He's an Oklahoma man who decades ago received a 93-year prison sentence for growing a few marijuana plants to treat his chronic arthritis. He now runs a large cannabis distribution network there in Oklahoma called Herblix.com. Gentlemen, I want to start this off with a simple question to Will. It's my understanding that Oklahoma allows medical marijuana for licensed patients, but recreational cannabis remains illegal. Is that still true?
2: That is correct.
1: And give us a brief summation of how that works, because there's very little restrictions on getting that medical recommendation. Is that still correct?
2: That's still kind of correct. I mean, you know, they've tightened it up over the years, but now the doctor has to be certified or authorized by OMA to write recommendations, where when you first got here, any doctor could write the recommendation.
1: Fair enough. Dr. Russo, I'm looking at a column here from the New York Times, and it says, as more Americans turn to cannabis, problem use is increasing. Is that your observation as well? What is your understanding of the increased use?
3: Well, Dean, it's very hard to tell because of, the lofty term would be ascertainment bias. There, in terms of the government taking statistics, if, for example, somebody came in for a flu and the nurse happened to ask if they about their drug habits, or first, you know, they're drinking, and then do you use cannabis? If the answer is yes, and it has nothing to do with the visit, it will still be recorded as part of the emergency room visit. So it is the case that we're seeing at least a better recognition of complications like cannabinoid hyperemesis syndrome. And, you know, there are more people probably coming in who have had brownie with a too high dose of THC. So because of the liberalization of the laws, I think people are more likely to seek help, realizing that they're less likely in the past to get arrested for it. So it is very hard to say. But clearly, there are people using higher potency material, and some are getting into trouble. So there's no denying that.
1: All right. Yeah, and this article goes on to say, a growing number of Americans say their cannabis use is problematic. They go on to even say that symptoms of the disorder include not being able to quit or cut back.
3: I will say this, to be fair, with the greater availability of high potency material, there are more people who are developing tolerance and may get into trouble because of that. So this is a little bit less likely in the past, but again, it's very hard to judge. Now, what they may not have said in the article is that youth rates of using cannabis have actually decreased with the wave of legalization that has gone through the various states. So all the alarms that we heard about kids, every kid will be using cannabis, just aren't the case. Use rates have gone down in just about every survey that's been done.
1: Yeah, and I would imagine that when it's grandma's medicine, it just doesn't seem that rebellious to the teenagers to, you know, pick up cannabis.
2: Well, I think that's exactly what it is. You know, it's the, you know, it's, my parents told me not to do it, and now it's you know, it's that way. I mean, that's how I was when I was a kid. I mean, you know, my dad said, you know, not to, you know, bad marijuana, and then I like try to say, okay, this ain't bad.
1: Right.
3: No, yeah, Will points out how this kind of bad messaging has really undermined the credibility of the people saying these things. And, you know, it's obviously gotten to be a problem in family dynamics as well. People don't like to be lied to, and they certainly have been for decades about cannabis.
1: Here's another article from the Houston Chronicle. Actually, it's a massive editorial from the editorial board. They're talking about with most forms of recreational marijuana now banned in Texas, there was some hope among advocates that cities such as Houston would continue to take a hands-off approach on enforcement. But apparently Houston Police Department didn't get that memo. Under Mayor Whitmer, there's been a sharp increase in arrests for misdemeanor marijuana possession.
3: Yeah. So who's benefiting from that? All of this increased prohibition has done is been a boon to the black market. They're criminalizing people for an activity that may or may not have been illegal previously where they live and is not illegal in many parts of the country. So I'd love to see a time when federal law and state law have greater concordance. We don't have these penalties associated with this plant that are ruining people's lives.
1: Quoting them, this editorial board has written repeatedly that marijuana should be regulated similarly to alcohol, a vice that is limited to licensed businesses and adult consumers. With the state's THC ban now in full effect, that battle will also be before voters. And it reminds me of, I think it was 2017, when the then district attorney, Kim Ogg, came forward with her misdemeanor marijuana diversion program, which I helped to write. And it basically said that you can't be arrested for 4 ounces or less. You'll get a ticket. You have to take a class. And the numbers were down into the teens, I think it was, in yearly marijuana arrests. And now they've ramped up into the hundreds once again. And it's just, what do you want your focus to be and where do you want to spend your dollars, like you're saying there, Dr. Russo?
3: It's ridiculous. For ages, the subjective officer's assessment of the smell of cannabis has been a pretext for search and seizure. You know, whatever happened to civil liberties in this country?
1: You know, even now with the hemp, legalization and now delegalization here in Texas, once again, where I guess the smell of hemp, even though it smells identical to the smell of cannabis, can once again be used as a way to search your car and throw you in a cage. It's just so needless. I don't know. Your thoughts on that, Will?
2: The first thing I always say that the war on drugs is a race war to begin with. It's not a race war as on the white people, but it's to put black people, Mexicans, people like that in jail. That's why they make such a large number of our population in prison. Yeah. I always will say that it's a race war. It's not, and it's, you know, it's to try to control what you do. It's, you know, do as I say, not as I do. You know, if you would probably get down to it, you'd be surprised how many of our representatives probably smoke marijuana. I know they do cocaine. So.
1: Yeah. I don't know. I talk about reefer madness. It's the monster that just cannot die because it seems that even in states like California and around the country, even in your state of Oklahoma, they're once again trying to come back at you to constrain things again push back towards reefer madness, aren't they?
2: Well, sure, but again, you know, you got to understand, if you take marijuana out of the drug war, you don't have a drug war.
1: Right.
2: Yeah. There is no drug war. All, you know, 90% of the rest of drugs is marijuana.
1: Here's another one. The ruthless efficiency of ultra-potent street drugs. Now, this was designed, and it was written by, who is this? This is, again, New York Times. They're talking about fentanyl and street drugs, the injectables, I guess. But and the same can kind of be true for the THC products, which are made by unlicensed grandmas and grandpas and sold at gas stations that are potentially dangerous and occasionally are. Your thought there, Dr. Russo?
3: Yeah, sure enough. I mean, there is not a reason to have cans of cannabis beverages with 100 milligrams of THC. I'm sorry, nobody needs that. The only time that anyone would require doses like that is like in a situation where they're trying to treat cancer itself. I have always said that we need legalization and regulation. And regulation should have some reasonable limits on doses of edibles and labeling so that it doesn't look like a candy bar to a kid. Things like this. If legislators were really interested in eliminating the black market in cannabis, the only way to do it successfully is through legalization and regulation. Anything else just encourages the black market, and that is what is going to happen in Texas.
1: And as always, the failure of the policy is used to design more extreme measures in that regard. It certainly got that way in the late 80s and 90s when we were locking up 1.6 million Americans every year, and the vast majority of those were, as you mentioned, Will, were for cannabis. And it's just the idea that control means giving up control, which is what the DEA has done for their full lifetime, is hand control over to the cartels and gangs and then worry and agitate about the results. It's just crazy. Here's another story I got from The Guardian. Read from it here. Decriminalizing the possession of cannabis or strictly regulating access to the drug do not appear to drive up usage. But when the drug is sold commercially, the number of users increases and the more mental health problems are seen, a review has found. Dr. Russo, the mental health problems, what are you seeing in that regard?
3: It's so hard to really know whether it's a chicken or egg situation. If someone is depressed and happens to take cannabis, is that the cause or is it an attempt at treatment? But this idea that cannabis materially contributes to development of schizophrenia and everything else has been debunked. We can say the following. If someone has a predisposition to develop psychosis, schizophrenia, and they start cannabis use at a younger age, it will be likely that their psychosis will manifest earlier. But it does not cause it. It can be a trigger to it. When I say that someone's susceptible, it would be if there's a family history of psychosis or they've had pre-existing things that develop into schizophrenia, such as schizoid personality, so-called. It is the case that the right kind of cannabis can be very helpful for anxiety. Cannabis in too high a dose due to the THC can provoke anxiety. So, it all depends on the dose. There is a tradition historically going back to ancient Greece in that language, pharmakia, I believe the word is. You can recognize as the root of our pharmacy, that means simultaneously drug and poison. So anything can be toxic in too high a dose. That same trend, it's also true in South American indigenous languages. These are one and the same substances, and how you use it will be a measure of whether it's helpful for treating an illness or whether too much is going to be toxic itself. So this is what people fail to understand. Yes, cannabis can cause some problems if it is abused and used in too high a dose. But again, that is less likely to occur in a regulated legal environment.
1: Thank you. Here's another story that I got from Marijuana Policy Project. The states surpassed $28 billion in tax revenue from legal adult use of cannabis sales. It also generated more than $4.57 billion in adult use cannabis tax revenue. This is in 2025. And that's indicative of a huge number, but I would submit that the underground market is even larger than that number, certainly not in tax revenue, but in sales. Response from either of you, please.
2: You're really no way of telling, but since there's been always a black market for the last, 80 years?
1: Right.
2: So, I'm sure, that the money generated off that is tremendous. I mean, that's one thing that they're trying to fight here in Oklahoma is the diversion of marijuana from the licensed grows. I mean, so there's still that going on, or at least they claim it is, I don't know personally, but I suspect that there's probably much larger sales than that in the black market.
1: And Will, while we're on that subject, is it still where you have to have a tag on every plant and label it, and every leaf that you throw away, and all of that stuff?
2: I have to keep track of everything. So I start from seed to sale. It finally goes. So it can be tracked all the way through the system. So if I pop a seed, I have to tag that seed. Or if I buy clones, I buy a package of clones. Or if I sell clones, I have to sell them in a package. And then they have to, which establishes the source plant that they came from. And then as you grow them, you have to individually tag them. And then when I harvest them, I have to weigh them wet. I have to weigh them dry. Then I have to weigh the stems and the waste and the bud that I got. And it all has to be put into the system.
1: That sure sounds cumbersome and costly. Is it not?
2: Oh, it's costly. Basically, I figure that by the time I harvest a plant, I probably have $20 to $25 just in licensing and tag cost. That's not counting labor or buildings or anything like that. It costs almost $15,000 to be a licensed grow. I have to give $2,500 to the OMA, which is the Oklahoma Medical Marijuana Association. Then I have to give $2,500 to the Oklahoma Bureau of Dangerous Drugs and Narcotics. Since I'm a marijuana grow, now I have to get a surety bond of $50,000, which is another $2,500. So I'm up to $7,500. Now I have to give the DEA $3,800 to grow it and another $1,800 to put it to distribute it to the licensed dispensaries.
1: Wow. Okay. That certainly does add up in a hurry.
3: Right. And
2: that's
3: helps
2: every year.
3: Yeah, it helps explain why very few people are making money in this business. Some of the state governments are with this revenue, but it's only the multi-state operators that are really making money. Whereas, there's been a bloodbath in California with cannabis commerce because of these strict controls. I don't believe that it really has improved safety. Again, it may be good for the coffers of state government, but it certainly has hurt the individual. trying to make a living on hopefully providing a quality product to consumers.
1: Will, you are one of the, well, you are a big grower in the state of Oklahoma, but we talked earlier this week, you mentioned there's somebody growing 500,000 plants out there.
2: There's places out here, a place called Modern Cannabis. They have a 500 acre farm.
1: 500 acre, that's what it was.
2: Yeah.
1: Okay. Yeah.
2: So, and they grow, I want to say somewhere between 4,000 and 5,000 plants per acre.
1: Wow. Okay. And they got to tag each one of those and track each one?
2: They're supposed to. I mean, if they get caught, it'll be a fine for every plant that's not tagged. It could be $500 up to $5,000 per plant.
1: Wow.
2: A fine if not properly tagged or in the metric tracking system.
1: Now, here's another one from the Wall Street Journal. And let me read the headline. Even as Trump eases regulation, evidence grows of pot's damage to young brains. They moved last week to reclassify as a less dangerous drug. And Wall Street Journal says, is the goal to reduce America's collective IQ? This is just more reefer madness, isn't it, Dr. Russo?
3: Absolutely. Study after study properly done, including meta-analyses, that means where you're examining all the relevant literature, crunching the numbers, and figuring out what it really means. All of that has demonstrated that there is no permanent damage that cannabis produces, including to teenagers and adolescents. There's nothing that it does in terms of impairment that will not clear within a short period of abstinence. So this idea of lowered IQ or brain shrinkage is absolutely false.
1: From NORML, National Organization for the Reform of Marijuana Laws, their headline, over 1 in 5 older adults have consumed cannabis in the past year. And I would think that's probably a low estimate. The fact of the matter is that many people have tried it. Maybe they don't use it every day, but it has become part of, I'll just say this. A lot of people use the edibles before lovemaking. I think that happens a lot across America. Whether or not they smoke it on a daily basis, those edibles help to improve their sexual performances. Your thoughts there, either one of you?
2: I smoke a joint, I'll be honest with you, before I have sex. So,
3: The idea that cannabis is an aphrodisiac probably isn't true. If it were true, I would have been much luckier when I was in college.
2: Well, we might go back to David Ford. You remember David Ford, you know, about marijuana, sex, and good medicine, or you know, so, you know.
3: Yeah, there's no doubt, to be serious about it. It can help some people, and certainly for some women, it may help them to relax and attain orgasm more easily. And that's being scientifically investigated right now. There are lots of reasons that people use cannabis. Some want to use it before sex. Some use it to decrease the drudgery of cleaning the garage. There are different kinds of cannabis fit for different purposes.
1: Again, coming back to that report, they're saying that according to its 2026 annual report, this is from the University of Michigan, nearly 22% of Americans between the ages of 55 and 65 used cannabis within the previous 12 months. And, you know, I'm older than that group. But it is my experience that older folks are not afraid of cannabis. Many of us lived through the 60s and 70s and know that it's just not that much of a threat. Now, here's a question from a listener, and I'll give it to you first, Dr. Russo. The question, in your view, does repeated high THC edible exposure for seniors meaningfully accelerate irreversible neurogenitive processes, and would you advise a marked dose reduction, or should they stick to smoking it or quit using pending further evaluation? Are home-baked cookies a big danger to old folks? Is it better to smoke or to take edibles? Your thought there, sir.
3: Well, edibles are going to be safer due to the lack of lung effects. So I actually don't recommend smoking for anyone. If someone wants rapid administration, they can get somewhat of a response with a tincture or an oil that they hold, in the mouth. Vaporization is preferable, in my opinion, on a medical basis. But going back to the question of, is this a particular danger to people who are older? The answer is no. And in fact, cannabis is proving useful to people with Alzheimer's disease in reducing agitation, in some cases recovery of skills that have been lost, helping with sleep. One of the reasons for the statistical increase in use in older Americans is people returning to cannabis usage that may have not used it for decades because of medical need. But no, it's not going to contribute to neurodegeneration. I will qualify that by saying that, like with anyone, too high a dose of THC can produce disorientation or paranoia or anxiety. Less is more oftentimes. And when we're talking about treating someone with Alzheimer's disease to reduce symptoms, the amounts of THC that are necessary are extremely low. There should be no mistake about that.
1: I got one last question then to put to you, Dr. Russo, and that is, here in Texas, they legalized hemp, and then now they're trying to take it back, that you can't have, and what was

0: prohibition on herbal cannabis. So this is easily remedied with less draconian approaches than are currently being entertained by the government in Texas.
1: Once again, I want to thank you both. We've been speaking with Dr. Ethan Russo and cannabis grower William Foster there in Oklahoma. Thank you both.
2: Well, thank you, Dean.
0: My pleasure.
1: And once again, I remind you out there, listener, you've got to be ready to stand tall this November, whether there's brown shirt goons at your polling station or not. Go vote for what you believe in your heart. And again, I remind you, because of prohibition, you don't know what's in that bag. I urge you to please be careful. Always remember that euphoria is a blessing and not a crime. This is brainworm survivor Robert F. Kennedy Jr. praising his boss, Donald Trump.
3: I discovered a self-effacing man of superior intelligence, of empathy and compassion, with an encyclopedic grasp of the issues and within in molecular detail.
1: Bootlicker.
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5: The failure of drug war is glaringly obvious to judges, cops, wardens, prosecutors, and millions more now calling for decriminalization, legalization, the end of prohibition. Let us investigate the century of lies.
6: Hello and welcome to Century of Lies. I'm your host, Doug McVeigh. On this edition of Century, International Overdose Action Day. Since 2001, communities and organizations across the globe have recognized August 31st as International Overdose Awareness Day, a time to both honor loved ones who lost their lives to overdose and to raise awareness about the overdose crisis. It began in 2001 as a community remembrance event at the Salvation Army Needle Exchange Facility in Melbourne, Australia. Now restyled as International Overdose Action Day, this annual event takes place worldwide each year on August 31st. We start our coverage in Europe with a webinar hosted by the European Union Drugs Agency held August 31st, entitled Preventing Opioid-Related Deaths in Europe, Continuity of Care, Peer Naloxone, and Rapid Overdose Alerts. One of the speakers was Leo Jeffries, the newly appointed executive director of the European Network of People Who Use Drugs.
7: My name is Leo, and my intervention today is dedicated, first of all, to our friends, families, and community members that we've lost to drug prohibition. We mourn the dead, and we fight for the living. So living experience and privileged peer access are real assets when we're talking about overdose response, and we do need them now more than ever with the changing drug supply in Europe. And at the same time, funding for harm reduction in civil society is shrinking. And as the other speakers have already mentioned, 2024 saw 7,500 fatal overdoses across the EU, and that number is likely higher due to underreporting. 7 in 10 of the overdoses involved opiates, but almost always were combined with other substances. Polysubstance toxicity is the norm now, and not just a single drug. And as Jao mentioned in his presentation, people can have different levels of tolerance to different substances. So if there's cross-contamination or adulterants like stronger synthetic opiates, like nitazenes, that risk of overdose increases. Also, when synthetic opiates are found in non-opiate substances like benzodiazepines or people using only stimulants, these folks are going to have a much lower tolerance for opiates. Cocaine alone was involved in 27% of drug-induced deaths. And naloxone is an antidote for opiates. It's an antidote for one, but not for all. So it reverses opiate overdose, but there's still no first responder.

0: reversal medication for stimulant toxicity or benzodiazepine overdose or other NPS, and we need to start discussing responses for this. So, however, where available, naloxone implementation still remains partial and prescription only in most of Europe. So I'm talking today specifically about peer-to-peer naloxone. So what is peer-to-peer naloxone? It's a specialist form of take-home naloxone. So people who use drugs are trained to reach, educate, and equip their friends and their communities with naloxone and training. So there's two ways this typically happens. Peer workers can be trained and engaged directly by a harm reduction service, extending its reach and lowering the threshold for people to access naloxone. Or a drug user group can be engaged directly to distribute naloxone and support community management of opiate overdose. Usually drug user groups are working outside formal services structures altogether. And what peers are actually distributing is quite simple. Naloxone kits, short trainings, sometimes no more than 10 to 15 minutes of an intervention. And these trainings are delivered in whatever setting is available. It doesn't ask people to come into a service or a clinic. It's meeting people where they are. And the privileged access of peer-to-peer naloxone is the most important thing, you know. People have privileged access to drug-using venues, to drug supply systems, to informal and formal mutual aid networks. So the privileged access of peer-to-peer is the most important. In terms of naloxone access and legislation in Europe, on paper, access has improved. Naloxone is available over the counter without prescription in countries like Italy, Sweden, and Germany. And I think Thomas Klessen from the UDA for acknowledging in his introduction that anyone can be a first responder and that distribution should be widespread. So this prescription-only barrier of naloxone isn't necessary, and it's a dangerous piece of red tape that we, as people involved in European drug policy, need to address. Peer-to-peer distribution specifically is rarely written into law. Explicit peer delivery models remain the exception, not the rule. And the gap between what's on paper and what's in practice on the ground is real. So, you know, in Portugal, peers have reported that there isn't enough stock for services to distribute. In the Netherlands, peers report sometimes it's unclear how someone can access naloxone for themselves. So there's a lot of a difference between what we are seeing reported and what is actually happening on the ground. And this is also where peer-to-peer knowledge is very important. This map makes the gap a little bit more visible. So on the one side, you have the availability of take-home naloxone in Europe. And then on the other side, you have where peer-to-peer naloxone distribution has happened. We know that this map for peer-to-peer naloxone distribution is not accurate. It's just that the peer-to-peer naloxone distribution often isn't reported because it happens in a gray area or it happens in informal settings. So it just tells you a little bit about how little of this work has been formally recognized, funded, or studied. And we really need to, I think, prioritize looking at that and looking at the barriers as to why this is happening. So can the peer-to-peer model apply to... So can the peer-to-peer model apply to non-opiates? So we're talking today, overdose awareness day has traditionally been centered around opiate overdose, but now we know we're having a changing drug supply in Europe. 27% of the drug-induced deaths across Europe involve cocaine. There's been a rise in cocaine purity, a rise in people accessing treatment for crack cocaine. And we know that naloxone reverses only opiate overdoses, and it does nothing for stimulant toxicity, for overamping, which is a term used for stimulant toxicity. You know, the response is kind of supportive and psychosocial, cooling, hydration, staying with someone, calling emergency services. But, you know, can this peer-to-peer model apply beyond opiate overdose? And we would argue that it can in terms of trusted peer networks and improving education and access to knowledge. I wanted to briefly mention peer models beyond opiates. So the SIP study, which is being led in part by Magdalena Harris and the London School of Hygiene and Tropical Medicine, involves the provision of safe inhalation devices, pipes for smoking, smoking crack cocaine mostly, but other substances as well. This is in a country where they currently don't have safe inhalation devices. And when we talk about the correlation between overdose and safe, you know, devices to use, I think those correlate and also need to be looked at how harm reduction supplies and information can improve someone's quality of life and also decrease their risk of overdose or other harms. So this study engaged peers and 140 people recruited for this study were recruited through peers. So reaching people that drug services structurally had missed out. In the pilot, 23 of the 33 participants said they'd engage with services if pipes were already available. And so the barrier is never willingness. It's always just access. And in the study's own 2026 findings, it concluded that additional methods of provision, including through peer networks, are required to support people for whom barriers to service access remains. So the peer-to-peer distribution model is not opiate-specific. Which brings us back to why peers matter more, not less. This is the model laid out in our EuroInputs peer-to-peer naloxone technical briefing that you can access on our website. This is the second version. This includes case studies from all over the world showing that peers are trusted members of drug-using networks. They reach people in spaces professionals structurally cannot. And as the drug supply diversifies, that trust matters more and not less. We need to be building up these networks of trust, and we need to be putting funding and sustainability into these peer networks. So the trust isn't drug specific. It can be applied to all kinds of substances and all kinds of people. And there's a nice quote from Matt Southwell here that says, when peers and practitioners train together, there's an exchange of lived and learned expertise that helps bust stigma among practitioners and boost the motivation of the peers. We already heard from a couple other speakers about how stigma is a huge driver of overdose-related harms. So the missing question, none of this works, though, if we don't talk honestly about sustainability, especially now in the environment we're in, sustainability for peer workers. So there's a few studies on this from Massachusetts and British Columbia, paying peers to distribute naloxone. It's been shown to work. It is still understudied, but it shows that, for example, in British Columbia, 83 peers, in a study of 83 peers about what actually helps them engage, compensation was named directly as one of the clearest enablers, right alongside trust and having the right setting. In the countries on the previous slides, there was not one report of a paid peer distribution as standard practice. So this is something that we need to be looking at. And it makes sense when you think about it. You know, people will show up and engage if they're compensated for their time. So yeah, where does that leave us? As EuroInput puts it, drug user groups innovate where others are slow to act. So I'll leave you with some recommendations. First of all, paying peers fairly and directly, budgeted as a core program cost, not handed out in vouchers, extending peer models to the substances people are actually using, because the trust these networks build isn't drug specific. It's the fastest way to respond to whatever the supply does next. Closing the legislative gaps that remain. So several countries still don't have access to naloxone at all, and the peer-specific provision remains rare, even if a naloxone provision does exist. Using the evidence that already exists. So it's been decades now. The barriers is funding and implementation and not proof that this works. And then recognizing people with lived and living experience as frontline experts, co-designers of naloxone services, not only as delivery agents, but also engaged in the design and planning of services.
1: That was Leo Jeffries, Executive Director of EuroNPUD, speaking at a webinar August 31st hosted by the European Union Drugs Agency to commemorate International Overdose Action Day. That webinar was entitled Preventing Opioid-Related Deaths in Europe, Continuity of Care, Peer Naloxone, and Rapid Overdose Alerts. You're listening to Century of Lies. I'm your host, Doug McVeigh. This week we're featuring audio from events commemorating International Overdose Action Day. We just heard a European perspective. Now we turn to the United States, where in 2025, more than 70,000 people died from drug overdose and toxins in the unregulated drug supply. This year, on August 26th, families who've lost loved ones to overdose hosted a news conference organized by the nonprofit Broken No More to urge lawmakers to prioritize health-based solutions that prevent these tragic losses. One of the speakers at that news conference was Aisha Betancourt-Esquivel, founder of the Brianna Land Foundation. Aisha lost her daughter Brianna in May 2019 as the result of substance use disorder.
2: Again, my name is Aisha. I am the founder of the Brianna Land Foundation. Originally in 2019, it was the Brianna Land Project, but I met three other moms. All of our kids had gone to the same high school at different times, and then one additional mom just lost her son due to suicide recently. So we are now the foundation because we give back to communities in some way by raising awareness, hosting events that will gather people so we could tell them what we know about substance use disorder, and all the things that go along with it. We also are providing gifts to children that are impacted by substance use or substance-related deaths, and also contributing to funeral fees for the unexpected loss, because we were all shocked and didn't have life insurance, because you don't think that your young person is going to pass before you. We also have a branch that is dedicated to finding EMTs help, and also Spanish speaking. So we are represented in that way here, but my best role is being Brianna's mom. I'm the mom of three children. Brianna was my oldest. I was young when I had her, and so we kind of grew up together. When she was in high school, there were lots of other contributing factors that I looked back on and said, I missed that. But I thought my girl and I were so close. She was like my best friend. You know, we had private jokes and we had certain songs that we'd sing together in the car. And we were just really close. And so, unfortunately, before she was 21, one doctor gave her Xanax for anxiety and sleeplessness. And within the same year, a different doctor at a hospital prescribed her painkillers for chronic pancreatitis. Ultimately, she would gradually go through this, through what you see people go through, addicts, right? Gradually, she changed. My daughter was super strong, super beautiful, super smart. She spoke at senior class president, you know, at her high school. She was tiny, but she was mighty. She was a good leader. So I dealt with what she was going through as a behavioral issue. Just like James mentioned that he had done something right in his experience with his son, looking back, there was a lot of time and regret because I got it wrong. I got it wrong on the most important issue of my daughter's life. And sadly, our kids are still on the other side of life. In May of 2019, my daughter had, she was house jumping, right? Because people who suffer from substance use disorder, I think Kelly may have said how they change. They're no longer those vibrant human beings. The shine kind of wears off, and all of our kids are super special. That's something that I've noticed. Like, all of our kids have this pizzazz about them, this captivating personality. But slowly they change, and not just change to be sad or down, but to be angry or to lash out, to become abusive. And my daughter went through all of that. And so the last time I saw her, she had pulled a knife out on me. Her sister was there. Her sister was her best friend too. Like, we were just a really close-knit family. But when the girls were together, they would joke about me, because they were so close, and they were like night and day. And my younger daughter always looked up to her big sister. A lot of young people looked up to this girl because she was just so amazing. And on that day, that was the first time she stood up to her sister. She said, "Brianna, you need to get your life. You need to get it together. You're a grown woman now." And that was her parting words to her sister. Shortly after, her sister died as the result of combined drug toxicity. At some point, when she had no job, she had no money, she had no one to depend on anymore, she ended up somehow getting involved with heroin, and it was heroin and Xanax that ultimately took her from us. And immediately after I got the news and started punching everything around me and screaming out to God to say, God, I prayed for her every day. This wasn't supposed to happen. You're supposed to love her even more than me. Why is she gone? I went through all of that. And then within 30 minutes or so, I heard something tell me, Aisha, what are you going to do with this pain? And so I knew I had to do something. I had to learn everything that I messed up on so that I could share it with other people, because I didn't want families to know how horrible this felt. And although other family members wanted us to say it was a seizure, some type of medical issue, I knew my daughter, and I knew her as a leader, and she would not have wanted to die in vain. She would have wanted to help. There's no doubt about it. And since that time, there's the drug-induced homicide group, right? They know where to get you. They will find you, they will grab you, and they will hold on tight to you. And they're very strong in numbers. But one day, as I'm in a protest, I look around and I'm like, these moms don't look like me. The things they were talking about was not quite like what I had gone through. We came from different physical environments, right? And our kids went through different things. And I said, let me get further into this. Let me see how this all happened. So I learned the history of drugs in our country. I learned racism and the classism behind drugs in our country, and when they were made illegal and why they were made illegal and what they had been used for and what classes of people were not looked down upon with shame and stigma, but they were able to use drugs. The alcohol use in our country, that's legal, and who's benefiting from that? There's so many people that are dying of alcohol use, but we don't compare that the same as other substances. Our youth and energy drinks and vaping, there's so many opportunities for us to do better. With the drug-induced homicide group, one of their slogans is, locking up a drug dealer may not save my child, but it might save yours. But will it really? Because statistically, the evidence, the facts say that is not the case. All that is doing is taking somebody, a low-level dealer, away from their families, as opposed to being assessed for their own illness. And as Jim said, somebody else will be right in there to take their spot. They're low-level dealers. What that drug use homicide law is going to do is put more men and women who have mental health problems in prison. It is going to take more poor people, more people of color, and lock them up. People want to talk about the borders. Guess what? You know, people say putting them in jail, they will have access to drugs in there. They will not be necessarily be rehabilitated. And access to care is so disproportionate in different communities. And again, more statistics and research shows that. So instead of me being stuck in my anger, I chose to go a different route with the new information that I knew. And it's not just for people of color, it's for everyone. But I don't want to put value on my child's life differently than on somebody else's child who thought they were smoking cannabis or thought they were just trying something for the first time, because it makes it seem like my daughter went through her illness as if she deserved to die because of her choices, when their children are more innocent. And if you look at the photo of certain things being written into law, and you look around at who's behind the person that's signing it, you see they don't look like me. You see they may not look like Kimberly. And it is an issue. It is a big, big issue. And cages are not going to work. Care and compassion are the only ways to get through this.
1: That was Aisha Betancourt Esquivel, founder of the Brianna Land Foundation, speaking August 26th at a news conference organized by the nonprofit Broken No More to observe International Overdose Action Day and to urge lawmakers to prioritize health-based solutions that prevent these tragic losses. Let's hear one more speaker from that news conference. James Moore lost his son Jeffrey to an overdose. Since his loss, James has been a tireless advocate, working to save other parents from losing their child to preventable overdose. James is the founder of the Recovery Rides Bicycle Program, which partners with local treatment centers.
3: We lost our son Jeffrey at the age of 24 following a decade-long struggle with addiction that began in junior high. In hindsight, I now realized that the drugs were not the problem, but rather a response to the underlying issues. As a dad, I wish that I had focused more on working on those issues rather than focusing on the response and the drug use. A parent's response to a child misbehaving is punishment in hopes of correcting bad behavior. Just like in our society, our response to citizens misbehaving is punishment, arrest, and then incarceration in many cases. But my response of punishment only added trauma to the already underlying trauma in my son. Just like many of our laws dealing with those caught with drugs only inflicts more trauma on those already traumatized. I was a police reserve officer in our small town when Jeffrey was a young child. I remember the first time I confiscated a small amount of marijuana on a traffic stop from a teenager. I went home that night thinking that I had literally saved our city. In hindsight now, I know that I just cost a kid a few bucks, and I increased the profits of his dealer, who quickly resupplied him. I know now that cutting the supply of a highly desired commodity only increases the demand, and that someone will always step in and fill that demand. Jeffrey checked himself into a local treatment center and was doing well until he was kicked out for violating their tobacco-free policy. In addition to opioids, he was also addicted to nicotine. He overdosed and died 8 days later. According to his therapist, other than the use of a legal product to which he was addicted, Jeffrey was a model client, never failed a drug test in the 60 days that he was a patient in the facility. Naloxone may have saved him if someone had told me about it when I picked him up. I learned about naloxone in the weeks after his death watching an episode of Nurse Jackie on Netflix. A drug rehabilitation center is the only medical facility you can check yourself in for treatment and then be kicked out for manifesting symptoms of what you checked yourself in to be treated for. When Jeffrey was in treatment, I cleaned his house. I cleaned it thoroughly of all the drugs, all the paraphernalia. And when I returned to the home the day after I discovered him overdosed there, I found two syringes. Apparently, someone used with him, and when things went wrong, they fled the scene rather than calling for help and staying behind. That's why I am opposed to drug-induced homicide laws. Those laws only ensure that more sons and daughters will die alone, when they could have been saved by given a second chance at life. My son worked at the family business, our bicycle shop, when he was going to school. One day following a period of sobriety, it was clear that he had relapsed again. The disappointment in himself was evident, and I was feeling that he may leave and not come back. I called him into this office that I'm speaking to you from, and I closed the door. And I said, "Son, I can't put myself in your shoes. I don't know what your life is like, but I'm beginning to understand now that by the time you wake up on time, clean yourself, dress yourself, feed yourself, and clock in here at 9 o'clock with the rest of us, that you have probably put more struggle in your day at that point than the rest of us will all day and hours." I'll never forget that response. It was, "Thanks, Dad. I'm so thankful that I had that one moment where I could get it right." As a dad, my biggest regret is that I did not reach that level of understanding of his addiction sooner, when sooner might have yielded a better result. Recovery is not about a bad person becoming good, but a sick person becoming well. And we need to shift our thinking so that our drug policies increase the chances of healing rather than adding more trauma to the already traumatized. As a nation, we need to increase, not decrease, funding for life-saving measures like syringe services, access to naloxone, access to treatment, access to medications that are proven to help family members and others struggling in our communities get the life that we want for all Americans. In the words of former Surgeon General Vivek Murthy, how we respond to this epidemic is a moral test for us as Americans. Are we a nation willing to step up and simply care for one another? I hope that proves to be the case.
1: That was James Moore, founder of the Recovery Rides bicycle program, who lost his son James to overdose. He spoke August 26th at a news conference organized by the nonprofit Broken No More to observe International Overdose Action Day and to urge lawmakers to prioritize health-based solutions that prevent these tragic losses. And for now, that's it. Thank you for joining us. This has been Century of Lies. I've been your host, Doug McVeigh. Century of Lies is a volunteer production for community radio and syndicated via the Pacifica Foundation Radio Network's audio port service. 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For now, this is Doug McVeigh saying
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1: so
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1: long.
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1: so
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1: long.
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0: Good morning, Toledo. Good afternoon, Columbus. Good evening, Bowling Green. And hello to all of you listening on the internet or Pacifica stations, wherever and whenever you are. My name is Joe DeMar, and I'm here with my fantabulous co-host,
1: Rebecca Wood.
0: Yes. And together, Rebecca and I will be crafting for you an incredible hour of radio called For a Green Future. This is a show where we talk about ecology and the environment, and we talk about them in the ways that they affect you, your wealth, your health, your happiness, and the health and happiness of your friends and colleagues, and the eagles and hawks and vultures and falcons and raptors and all the other sorts of birds and mammals and amphibians and phytoplankton and pretty much everybody and everything else.
1: Because fungi,
0: yes, and all the other major families of organisms on the planet, because like it or not, all of us are wrapped up together on this wonderful little planet called Earth. We're just going to chat for the next 10 minutes or so. And then we were very lucky this week to get an interview with Professor Elliot Jacobson. He's got a website called Climate Casino, and he's been posting some very alarming graphs that show just how incredibly above average this year has been in terms of sea temperatures and surface temperatures. After that, we'll hear from our wonderful patrons, and then it'll be Rebecca's turn at the mic. Rebecca, what will you have for us this week?
1: I'm talking and talk a little bit about pomegranates.
0: Pomegranates. Kingdoms have risen and fallen for pomegranates, I know.
1: People really like pomegranates.
0: Well, excellent. We'll look forward to that. If you listened to last week's show, you might remember we were talking about how idyllic the weather was here in Northwest Ohio.
1: Was, being the key
0: word. Yes.
1: Not no more.
0: Even though it was August, end of August, we were having temperatures below average in the low 70s. It was great. We saw people out and about walking. This week has been an entirely different story. Even though it's the beginning of September now, things should actually start to be cooling off. It's got and so hot and muggy out that several school districts have actually canceled classes. Tiffin, Ohio schools, for example, have the day off just because it's simply too hot. The combination of heat and very high humidity have led to heat warnings over the past several days. And we've noticed now as we've gone out and about that other people we see, many of them actually have the pale skin and flushed cheeks that suggest the start of heat exhaustion.
1: Yeah, I went for a walk yesterday. It was a serious mistake.
0: Yeah. Northwest Ohio, it's kind of feeling like a subtropical climate.
1: Yes.
0: Actually, as we were preparing this show, it was hotter in Northwest Ohio than in Mumbai, India.
1: Wow.
0: At 11 o'clock in the morning, it was hotter than Mumbai at 8:30 at night. That's a little abnormal. Normally, it is hotter in India. We reported back in the spring on the intense heat wave that killed tens of thousands of people in India. The monsoon rains did come starting in late June and broke that deadly heat wave. But India is still losing the battle with heat. As the climate gets hotter, more time and money are being lost because it's simply too hot to work. According to a story on the website economictimes.indiatimes.com, in 2024, India lost 247 billion labor hours because of heat. That resulted in a $250 billion drop in economic output. It's a little interesting coincidence there that one labor hour is roughly equivalent to one American dollar, but yeah. Three-quarters of India's workforce work outdoors. The extreme heat cuts the number of hours people can work,
1: It
0: withers crops, and it forces companies to spend money on cooling rather than expansion. When the temperature is above 104 degrees Fahrenheit, people's cognition are affected. People start to make mistakes. They have blackouts. They have no stamina. Have you heard of the ice cream correlation?
1: I have not. No. I know more murders are committed at 98 degrees than any other temperature.
0: That same correlation, but for ice cream sales. The peak ice cream sales happen the days that there are the most murder sprees.
1: Murder and ice cream.
0: Not because of ice cream. It's because of the temperature.
1: I know this because I think some band in the 80s did a song about 98. It's called 98.
0: Ooh, that sounds right.
1: It's the kind of thing that would happen in the punk or post-punk era.
0: Well, there's no ice cream being sold in the Indian factories, unfortunately, but they do have problems all their own. Even the solutions that people have proposed in India have logistical issues. Yeah. For example, it's been suggested that hot factory work should all be moved to the night shift, shift, so that people are working at night. But that would require
1: light.
0: Yes, 24-hour grid demand to run the new the factories at night. It would be a huge increase in electricity demand because those same people that work at night still need to be cooled during the day. And then the factories would have to be fully powered at night as well. Here's the kicker as well. India's grid still relies on coal for 70% of its electricity generation.
1: Does India even have any coal anywhere in India?
0: One can only hope somewhere.
1: I wonder.
0: They're a pretty big country. They must somewhere. But yes, they also import it, which requires
1: very
0: transportation
1: also,
0: costs.
1: So.
0: Their grid just passed a milestone, according to a Reuters story on August 17th. For the first time, clean energy sources passed fossil fuel in terms of total electricity generation capacity.
1: Go India.
0: So if all India's hydro, solar, and wind energy sources were going full blast, they would produce more electricity than India's coal and gas plants. But they are a very long way from a carbon-free grid. At this point, any increase in demand means an increase in CO2 pollution.
1: Oh, boy.
0: Solar is growing the fastest in India, as it is much of the rest of the world. It's leapt from 0.07 gigawatts installed capacity in 2010 to 211 gigawatts in 2025. It's now 33% of total installed utility-scale capacity. And solar is the largest clean energy source in the country right now. Nuclear, by the way, is dead last in terms of low carbon generation, even though it's had a 60-year head start in India to make itself less dirty. Unfortunately, India is dealing with its energy problems by continuing to build more coal plants.
1: Well, I see here on my phone that the east coast adjacent to the east coast of India is actually the place where they make the coal there, and they're the second largest coal producer in the world. And it looks like more or less the West Virginia of India is someplace called Chhattisgarh.
0: Well,
1: now we know.
0: Yeah, that makes sense, I suppose, that they're continuing to rely on the local coal.
1: I wonder what their fiddle music is like.
0: Sitar.
1: Sitar music. There we go.
0: Unfortunately, they are continuing to build more coal plants. So even though coal's percentage of generation capacity has dropped from 60% in 2014 to 40% in 2026, it does still continue to supply about 70% of the electricity. So the transition is happening across the world and in the largest nations, but it's not happening fast enough to save us quite yet. The race to save humanity and our society from disastrous global warming is boiling down to a question of acceleration. The switch to wind and solar power with battery backup is accelerating all over the globe. A notable exception, of course, is here in Ohio, where our backwards state legislature has essentially outlawed wind power and thrown huge obstacles up in front of solar power development. The vital question is, can the acceleration towards a carbon-free energy system happen fast enough to outpace the accelerating effects of global warming? And at this point, it's not looking good. One thing we have to remember is that when a climate-fueled disaster occurs, like a hurricane or the recent tragic flooding in Tibet caused by a melting glacier, huge amounts of carbon are released in the recovery and rebuilding. heavy machinery like bulldozers and backhoes have to put in thousands of hours clearing debris and rebuilding. And the communities affected are not well off either.
1: Yeah.
0: So the forces of destruction have an advantage in this race because every time they accelerate, they cause more damage, which slows down our shift to a carbon-free economy. We're still a ways from the finish line. There's theoretically still time for humanity to survive. Some places, like Norway, where 97.5% of new car sales are fully electric vehicles, they're showing us the way to a surviving, carbon-free future. They're kind of like your coach standing on the sidelines on the track and yelling at you as you find one last kick so you could pull ahead of the race leader and win. But the problem is that global warming is actually just that, global. Doesn't matter in terms of the ultimate end to the race if a few countries go fully carbon-free, as long as the other huge carbon emitters like China and the United States keep pumping CO2 into the atmosphere. Our household has 6 kilowatts of solar power, and those solar panels are producing at full capacity. There have been several days this summer where our input generated by solar was larger than our electricity usage. And that was the original promise made when solar panel became mainstream. You make the initial purchase and it pays for itself in a few years or a decade. And then you get to coast by on the moral and financial high ground for the next 15 or 20 years. Really, it's an obvious move if you have the means and a long-term residence, unless local laws conspire against you. Coincidentally, none of our neighbors have added solar nearby in Bowling Green. In the places where this change really is happening, where your life is actually threatened by the policies of the energy industries and world economic leaders, it's become the norm to do things like buying electric cars or switching your house to geothermal heating and cooling or adding solar panels to your roof. It's what everybody is doing. It's the topics of conversations around the dinner table as people compare the performance of their electric cars or discuss their experience with this solar installer versus that one.
1: But it can't really be just the areas that are most affected by global warming that make these changes, unfortunately.
0: Exactly.
1: It has to be everybody everywhere.
0: Yes, about 60% of U.S. households would actually benefit from solar systems. And as we've reported on the show before, having a significant number of solar systems in a given neighborhood, 10 or 20%, can positively impact the entire electricity grid, like statewide. In the United States, there's only two areas that really keep track of this sort of thing, being Texas and California, of course. But the main part of the country is just naively continuing to buy gas cars or putting off installing solar panels.
1: On a personal level, it's a terrible tragedy, but this week I had to unsubscribe to my favorite Shark Attack channel because it turns out that guy is against global warming. And I really enjoy hearing about people being murdered and mutilated by sharks. So
0: I'm sorry to hear that.
1: You know, that's the important thing is how do things affect me? Never mind the people dying.
0: he should know.
1: Yeah,
0: sharks are very heavily impacted by coral reef erasure, for example. There's lots of programs and, you know, many more programs that don't explain this. Lots of programs that try to educate the public about this, like ours or like initiatives from saner administrations, perhaps. The ignorance largely seems to be because of propaganda and disinformation that's constantly being excreted on us from CEOs and from our political leaders. When the Secretary of Energy calls wind and solar power scams, it produces enough doubt that the public holds off on actually doing the things we need to in order to survive. The people who are pushing disinformation, the ones who say things like wind turbines never pay for themselves or never make back the energy used to construct them, those people don't actually expect a majority to believe them, since their lies are blatantly wrong and easily disproven. But what they're trying to do is create uncertainty and that little nagging doubt that is just strong enough that people don't actually act on what they know they, quote, should be doing. And so far, it's working great for them. Our oil and gas companies are having astronomical record profits, even as we all continue to complain. But we have to still go on and buy more gasoline and have to pay more for the natural gas that heats our homes. We are complaining instead of acting, switching to an electric car, replacing your gas furnace and air conditioner with geothermal. These things all do actually save you money. And it's a very important point to make and to understand that these talking heads on TV and YouTube literally do want us to fail. They do not have the best interests of the public at heart. As we've said many times on this show, the green future is a better future than the present. And we should all be feeling this in a deep, visceral way right now as the heat and mugginess keep increasing. It does take a little bit of a mental leap to think, what can I do about this heat and mugginess, over to the conclusion that I had better buy an electric car this time. But it is time to take that leap for all of us. The fact that the time is running out is becoming clearer every day to those of us who actually look at the data. Our next guest, Professor Elliot Jacobson, spends his time doing exactly that, taking the raw data on things like sea surface temperatures and turning it into graphs and charts that illustrate the severity of the climate crisis beyond any possible doubt. Let's go to his interview now. Hello, and welcome back to For a Green Future. Could you please share with us your name and your organization?
2: Well, my name is Elliot Jacobson, and my organization is Retired.
0: But you do have a website.
2: That's true. I am climatecasino.net. I'm on Substack and Twitter and Blue Sky and places like that. So, yeah, you could find me there.
0: Well, we've been following you for a while there, but I felt it was important to have you back on it this time, because what you do is take the raw data and put it into graph form so that it's easier to understand what exactly is happening with the temperatures. For example, the sea surface temperatures. You've been doing a lot of graphs on those lately. What I've seen looks kind of alarming to me, but I'm going to let you describe what some of those charts are showing for 2026.
2: Yeah, we are just setting records day after day after day globally on these sea surface temperatures, and they are just off the charts and incredible and alarming, and portend a lot of weather events over the next 12 months while they remain elevated due to El Nino that are likely to be catastrophic for a lot of locations around the planet. So I am glad to share those on my screen with you, if you like. Let's see if I can just open up this one. So for example, this is the global sea surface temperature right now. So when you look at this particular graphic, what you see is each horizontal line represents 1 year of sea surface temperatures from January 1st to December 31st. And the y-axis is the temperature of the ocean. So the yellow line you see there, well, that's the average temperature of the oceans from 1982 to 2011. That's a baseline, and that baseline is the first 30 years that we were keeping track of these temperatures to this degree of accuracy. And what we see is the red line, well, that's this year, and you can see just how extraordinary these temperatures are compared to sort of their long-term average. And we actually have the same sort of graphic going on for El Nino. Everybody has heard about El Nino temperatures. So let me just show you what those look like in a similar graphic where we look across the day of the year along the horizontal and the temperature along the verticals. We've been hearing talk about this being a strong El Nino or a Godzilla El Nino or the strongest El Nino on since the 1880s. And we can really see how that's playing out in terms of this graphic. So again, each blue line that's going across is a year's worth of temperature data for this region of the Pacific Ocean, the Eastern Pacific, that sort of an equatorial region. It's called the Niño 3.4 region, and that's the region where sea surface temperatures sort of dictate the strength of the El Niño historically. And so we track those temperatures, and in this case, the yellow line is the 1991 to 2020 average, and the red line is this year. So it's off the, I mean, it's not off the charts, but it's pretty close to off the charts. And it is actually predicted to go off of this chart later this year. It should exceed the all-time record temperature set back. I believe it was either 2015 or 1997, that line on the far right that we see peaking there. Those are the two historically largest El Niños that we've had. So, this is really something, and we're already feeling the impacts of this globally, but those impacts are really going to start playing out later this year into next year. So yeah, that's kind of where we are with respect to sea surface temperatures right now.
0: So this year, if I read that graph right, we're already at the second highest recorded value, and it's not even peak temperature season yet.
2: Well, it is the highest for the date that has ever been by a considerable amount. And yeah, the temperatures have not yet hit the all-time high that was ever reached. But typically, an El Nino event will peak in the October, November, December range of months. And that's when we'll see the sort of highest anomaly happen, right? The highest sort of difference from average. And so that's when we're expecting this red line that I showed you to sort of go off the chart and to beat any temperature that's ever historically been recorded. So that's just a matter of keeping track of these things for a couple more months, and we're going to see that event happen.
0: You mentioned that we're already starting to see some of those El Nino effects. It seems like those effects are already pretty severe in terms of places that are drying out and having fires, places that are flooding because of too much rain. But you're saying that we're just at the start of the roller coaster. We're not even to the peak yet, even.
2: Right. So one of the impacts of an El Nino is that it helps elevate global sea surface temperatures. So essentially, the oceans are a heat sink. They absorb about 90% of all the incoming solar radiation that is absorbed by the planet. So they have been heating up at a remarkable rate, and that heat is buried typically in the Western Pacific Ocean. It gets sort of goes down deep there and is sequestered away, and then we have a change in the winds, or we have what's known as a Kelvin wave, and some of this hot water sort of very gradually and slowly crosses the entire Pacific Ocean. It takes a matter of months for it to do that. And as it does that, it gradually heats up the surface of the ocean with all that heat that's been building up. And that heat is then released into the atmosphere, and the result of that release is an acceleration of global temperatures. So the record highest temperature of the planet that we've ever recorded happened in 2024. There was an El Nino 2023-24, and so it was 2024 that was the record hottest year, just about 1.6 degrees Celsius above the pre-industrial average. And what we're expecting is that kind of heating is just beginning right now, is going to start accelerating over the next few months. This year right now, it's sort of a 50-50 whether it will break the record set in 2024, but the expectations for 2027 on the tail end of this El Nino is that we're going to see all-time record global temperatures set month after month after month. We may see a single month exceed 2 degrees above the pre-industrial average, for example. So, hot times are ahead, and that's that's exactly one of the things that we can forecast, sort of a long-range forecast based on the current state of this event.
0: One of your areas of expertise is probability. In fact, as I recall, you've acted as a consultant to casinos. What do you say to the people who say that this is just natural variation, that temperatures just go up and down, and that we can't attribute this to man-made cause, to global warming?
2: Well, in the gambling world, I knew a man who claimed to have rolled 17 yos. I think it's called a yo when you roll 11, it craps, so the dice have to turn out 6 and 5. He claimed to have rolled 17 of those in a row. And when you talk about probabilities, you see, you can just know that that didn't happen, because the likelihood is so much greater that he misremembered the event, or he hallucinated the event, or it was a dream that he thought, then that actually happened. So we look at probabilities in terms of a distribution that tells us the actual likelihood that something would occur just by chance. And some of these events are sort of equivalent to that level of impossibility just by chance. Now, they are events that are in the range of 1 in 10 billion that this could occur just by chance. And, you know, we can keep track of that data. And when I say that, what I mean is you have to take the perspective that these deniers are taking, that climate change isn't real. And if it's

0: Eight that this year's data is above last year's. I mean, it looks small on a graph, but in terms of scale, that's actually kind of incredible, isn't it?
1: Yeah, you know, it is one of those things that when you see a cluster of data around a certain level, and then there's sort of this breakout phenomena, that's when you can really tell that something fundamental has changed in the system. And I'll just give you another example of a graphic like that one. And this one is actually discussing the global surface temperatures of the planet. So again, each horizontal line in this case represents the average for a month. So starting left to right, it's January, February, March, April, and so on. And each blue line represents the average temperature for an entire year, right? So you can have January's average, February, and so on. And what this is talking about is with respect to the so-called Paris Agreement, how far are we above the long-term pre-industrial average? And so what you see, and this data is from 1940 through this year, is this cluster of blue lines down at the bottom, right? And those are years from 1940 to roughly 1970, when temperatures were still relatively stable and there was not definitive sort of probabilistic proof that climate change was taking place, and there was a legitimate argument still being had in the scientific community. And then you start seeing some jumps, some gaps, right? And those gap years where you can kind of clearly see a space are often the El Nino years. Those are the years when leaps took place. And as we go up, you see we're actually reaching higher and higher levels faster and faster. We're having larger gaps as we go up into more recent years. And that represents an acceleration of temperatures globally. And then you see this year in red, and the most recent month, August, is so far above any August in our history that we've been keeping track of these temperatures. It's another huge jump. And we expect those jumps above previous records to continue throughout this El Nino event. And next year's line is going to be, again, off the charts. There are possibilities next year of seeing months well above 2.0 C for a single month. And, you know, the Paris limit is 1.5. So we have essentially already broken the Paris limit. And graphics like this, they're just stunning to see how far, how fast things have changed. And they really bring that out. And when you look at paleontology about the climate, right, when you actually dive into ice cores and tree rings and the other ways people have predicted climates in the past, it turns out that the temperatures we're experiencing are likely the warmest in the last 120,000 years that are going on right now. So that's where we are.
0: Wow. Well, that graph kind of leads into a question that I wanted to spring on you. It's been the position of this show from the beginning that the Earth is caught in a positive feedback loop, that putting CO2 into the air causes heating, which puts more CO2 into the air, that causes more heating, etc., in kind of an upwards spiral of temperatures. What do you think the odds are that the entire globe is caught up in a positive feedback loop?
1: I'm not familiar with that particular loop you're describing, but there are many, many feedback loops that are going on. And there are certainly carbon cycle feedback loops in particular. So, for example, a fire will burn some forest down, and it'll release CO2 into the atmosphere. The fact that the planet is heated up a little bit more by virtue of that CO2 will make it more likely that additional forests will burn down, right, which will release more CO2 that'll heat the planet, and so on. I mean, there are lots of feedback loops, or there are feedback loops associated with Arctic ice, with melting of glaciers, with sea surface temperatures, with clouds, with, you know, all sorts of these feedback loops that are essentially unstoppable once they get going. And, you know, the AMOC is another one of these sort of tipping point events that we're looking at. Is this thing is going to happen over decades to centuries, but at this point is unstoppable, this sort of

0: decline in the bringing the warm Gulf currents up towards Europe and the inevitable result of that. So I would, I don't know the particulars of the feedback loop you're talking about, but I certainly would concur that there are carbon cycle feedback loops happening right now on the planet.
1: Well, thank you so much for talking with us again. Is there anything you'd like to add?
0: Well, I am not optimistic about the future. I just want to make that point. This is not something that humanity is coming together to realize and take action against in any sort of timeline that's going to lead to anything other than very, very difficult, challenging times ahead. And I think people need to know that. They need to hear that message, and they need to do whatever they can in their lives to understand what that future is going to be and make choices based on that.
1: Right. In fact, you call yourself a doomsayer. Is that right?
0: Well, I think the correct terminology is doomer. Other people would call me a climate realist. Mm-hmm. Right. So it is just somebody who understands where this is all heading in a very short-term time horizon. It's not going to be a very pleasant future for humans on this planet, that's for sure.
1: Well, our show is for a green future, so let's hope people are taking these warnings to heart and actually acting on them. Thank you for talking with us, Professor Jacobson.
0: Thank you for having me on.
1: Well, that was our interview with Professor Elliot Jacobson. If you have something to say about his things to say, you can give us a text at 419-973-5841. Send us an email at joe@jodamarforagreenfuture.org or find us on social media. Now it comes to that part of the show where we thank those of you, those special people, those patrons of ours that have gone to patreon.com, P-A-T-R-E-O-N. They searched for a Green Future. Up popped our Patreon page. And then they were able to select a level of donation that worked for them or to create their own. And now every month a little bit comes out of their accounts and comes over to us. And that's how we are able to keep this show running on the air for you. Thank you, thank you, thank you to our patrons. Now, Rebecca, it's time to talk about pomegranates.
2: Alrighty.
1: Have you eaten many pomegranates in your life?
2: I kind of have. I've had a few because my mom liked to get them. I forget when she started doing this, either when I was a tween or in junior high school, but, you know, she liked to find...
1: On rare occasions.
2: Neat things at the grocery store. Like, back when... bagels and yogurt were both exotic foods. She liked to bring them home in the 1970s in small town. So, yeah, I've had some pomegranates. The reason I'm talking about these is because on the 11th, it's going to be Rosh Hashanah. Rosh Hashanah? I don't know.
1: Rosh Hashanah.
2: Okay, something like that.
1: I think.
2: Yeah. So, yeah, that is the day when in the Jewish religion, in Judaism, you start the however many, the 10 days of repentance, which is a good idea. I'd like, actually. I maybe think of it more as a 10-day assessment of how things went for you and how you acted in the past year and,
1: sure,
2: you know, where you might want to tweak that or how you feel about it, you know. But, yeah, and one of the traditional foods besides honey apples and whatever, the leeks or something, is pomegranates because pomegranates in many, many cultures represent abundance and other good things. So, yeah, the pomegranate in Latin is Punica granatum, and it's a large deciduous shrub or small tree, which is native more or less from Iran to northern India. Yeah, so I looked on a nap. Being an American, I didn't know that immediately, but at least I looked it up. And sandwiched right between there is Afghanistan and Pakistan. So I'm guessing you probably find pomegranates there as well. So yeah, pomegranate. The fruit of the pomegranate is about fist size. Probably bigger than my fist. My fist is kind of small, but yeah, and. It has a leathery husk, and you peel that, find a way through that, peel it back, and the whole thing is just a giant mass of red berries, red shiny little berries. Well, they look like berries. They're not really. In fact, the whole thing is a berry.
1: A single berry. That's funny.
2: Yeah, yeah. And the little seeds inside of it, which have the fleshy pulp, which is all nice and sweet and tart tasting, are called arils. So, and I just recently, in the last few years, learned that you are supposed to eat the little the seed part inside of the flesh. So all these years,
1: I have wondered that.
2: Yeah, I've actually been like sort of stripping them of the fleshy part and then spitting out the little seed in there. You don't have to do that, it turns out. Although, like, at least, you know, I'm not one of those idiots who like tries to bite the leathery husk. That's, yes. That's not good at all. Yeah.
1: Yes, I've wondered that. I've bitten into them. You know, I've eaten a couple myself.
2: Right.
1: And the crunch is jarring.
2: Yeah, but. And then, you know, there's just juice everywhere, probably. But yeah, pomegranate trees like sun, and they like a lot of sun, and they can adapt to a lot of different soils, but they need good drainage. That's whatever kind of soil. It can be a substandard soil, but it better be dry, at least part of the time. So yeah, they have a lot of important symbolism in a lot of cultures. They stand for life, fertility, resurrection, and abundance. They look bloody, to be frank. So, you know, blood plays a part in both birth and death. So you can see the connection in people's minds. In Judaism, you're supposed to eat them and think about abundance and sweetness and lots of good deeds for the coming year. So it's kind of it's not only, you know, physical abundance, financial, you know, crop abundance, you know, a lot of growing of your family, but also it's sort of translated into the idea of spiritual abundance, like building your stock of good deeds and, you know, then having a better life. There's supposed to be 613 seeds. I don't think that's the real number, but hey, I have not counted. I can't prove it. which correspond to 613 commandments in the Torah.
1: That's a lot of commandments.
2: Yeah. Or what is it they call?
1: I never knew.
2: Not Mazel Tov, but something. Mitzvah. Mitzvah? I don't know. Anyway, yeah, so 613 commandments of the Torah. So, you know, you're going to be doing following all those rules and being good and all this stuff, you know. In Christianity, they stand for Christ's resurrection, eternal life, and the unity of the church, because all those little dots look like, you know, little bloody stigmata. So that makes sense. And unity of the church is because, you know, you've got all those little seeds representing individual churches inside this sort of impenetrable husk. So they're all protected and bound together.
1: I suppose, sure.
2: Theoretically, that's the theory. Yeah. That was maybe before all the sects, all the different denominations developed. But yeah, in paintings a lot, in the Renaissance, they show up. Pomegranate in the hand of the Christ child, because that represents his future sacrifice. So yeah, in Islam, you get lots of them in paradise.
1: Oh, good.
2: Yeah. Sure. So yeah. I'm looking forward to that personally. I like pomegranates. If you don't like pomegranates, I don't know if you really want to go to paradise.
1: Don't go to heaven if you don't like
2: it. No, yeah. Yeah. Some drawbacks, ecologically speaking, is that the way that they are currently farmed involves a lot of fossil fuels that used to do stuff with them. And also they use a lot of people are putting a lot of herbicide and fertilizer on them. But that's kind of
1: every crop.
2: Yeah. You know, the way it's but kind of about agriculture and how we do it. Also, for juice manufacturing of pomegranates, it releases a lot of gases like ammonia, which contribute to acidification. So that was interesting. Did not know that. They're pretty acidy. You know, they're very, very tart.
1: Yes.
2: Yeah. Benefits would be that they use very low water compared to other fruit trees, especially. They can adapt to poor soils. They adapt well to drought and global warming, because they're not really bothered by it getting a lot hotter. So that's handy.
1: So when the farmland here in Ohio dries up completely, we could start growing pomegranates.
2: Pomegranates. Yes, siree bobbers. Yep. Yeah. And also they improve long-term soil stability. So there you have it.
1: Excellent.
2: Yeah.
1: I know they are well well intertwined with a lot of mythology.
2: So yeah. Oh, yeah. There's Persephone insight. And Hades,
1: oh,
2: too.
1: Oh, yes. Right.
2: Yeah, when she went down to the underworld.
1: Ate three seeds or something.
2: Three seeds, and that's why we have winter, because she has to stay in the underworld for 3 months out of the year. Yeah.
1: Well, thank you, Rebecca.
2: You're welcome. Thank you.
1: Now it's time for ecological news. For our first story, we're traveling to Australia. There's a small piece of the South Australian coastline that is called the Cuttlefish Coast. It's earned this name because every year, this is where tens of thousands of cuttlefish normally come to spawn. On August 30th, the BBC uploaded a story to YouTube entitled, "Australia usually hosts the world's biggest cuttlefish mating event. Not this year." Unfortunately, that headline is an incredible understatement. Cuttlefish populations fluctuate naturally. Since biologists started keeping records, the population has swung between a low of 13,500 in 2013 to a high of 247,000 in 2020. However, this year, scientists only counted 1,800 cuttlefish. That's a 97% drop from last year's numbers. Fortunately and unfortunately, the cause is known. Since March 2025, an algal bloom has been spreading along the southern Australian coast. Ocean warming combined with nutrients from runoff exacerbate algae blooms. The bloom has been growing for over a year and a half and has finally reached the Cuttlefish Coast. The bloom has already been catastrophic for South Australia's fishing industry. Many fishermen have not been able to catch any fish at all this year. The poisons that the algae puts into the water kills almost everything on the reef, from fish to lobsters. Back in July 2025, the government reported that over 400 species of marine life were being affected, both by the poisons that the algae puts into the water and by the hypoxia that happens as the dying algae decompose and suck the oxygen out of the water. The life cycle of the cuttlefish only lasts 12 to 18 months. Usually they mate and then they die. Each female is capable of laying dozens of eggs. The normal crowds of tens of thousands usually lay millions of eggs, too many to count. However, this year, despite searching diligently, biologists could only find 440 eggs. This is a catastrophic decline. Many people in Australia are pushing to have the government declare cuttlefish as an endangered species. And there seems to be no end in sight for the toxic algae bloom. The ocean is the sink for most of the excess heat being trapped by greenhouse gases. As long as we keep putting more carbon into the air, things will get hotter and hotter, and populations like the Australian cuttlefish can face sudden, catastrophic changes in the environment that can wipe them out. Cuttlefish evolved around 100 million years ago. They're an essential part of many marine ecosystems. Lots of things eat them, and they eat lots of things, especially crustaceans. We can't afford to lose them. Our next story was published by Reuters on August 31st. The title is, "Europe adds 8.8 gigawatts wind capacity in the first half, Wind Europe says." As the wars in Ukraine and the Middle East continue to disrupt energy supplies, Europe, and particularly Germany, are pulling out all the stops and building wind and solar as fast as they can. 39% of the 8.8 gigawatts were installed by Germany alone. Most of the new wind generation was onshore development, however, there were four exceptions. Offshore wind was about a third of the additions in Germany. The United Kingdom had mostly offshore wind. Denmark was 100% offshore wind installations, and France had about 20% offshore wind. Offshore installations tripled in 2026 from the same period in 2025, totaling 2.1 gigawatts. Last year, wind and solar produced more electricity in the European Union than fossil fuels. This year, that gap has widened. Total wind capacity in the 14 EU countries has reached 311 gigawatts. government permitting policies seems to be the biggest factor in terms of limiting new installations. From Europe, we go to the very bottom of the world. On September 3rd, PBS uploaded an episode of its program, Resolve to Solve, with Miles O'Brien. The episode was titled, Inside Antarctica's Doomsday Glacier. The half-hour program followed the progress of a South Korean research ship that was attempting to reach the Thwaites Glacier. Thwaites is known as the Doomsday Glacier because if it were to collapse, and if the portion of the glacier that is resting on the Antarctic continent were then to tumble into the sea, ocean levels would rise a catastrophic 10 to 20 feet. There were many different scientists aboard conducting a slew of research projects on the Thwaites Glacier. Previous attempts to reach the glacier using an icebreaker ship all failed because of too much ice and bad weather, but this time the ship did actually reach the glacier. The show focused on one particular experiment that was attempting to drill a 3,000-foot hole down through the glacier at the point where the glacier leaves the land and starts to jut out over the ocean. The plan was to put into place sensors that could measure things like temperature, salinity, water pressure, flow, and direction. By taking continuous measurements, these instruments would provide the scientists the data they need to actually predict how quickly the glacier is melting and how much time we have before it collapses. While the team did manage to successfully bore the hole and lower down an instrument that took a snapshot of the water conditions, when they tried to lower down the permanent data collecting devices, the devices actually got stuck into the hole by freezing to one side of the borehole. So that critical experiment failed. But there was lots of other data collected by many other scientists, and they all point to alarming acceleration of the melting process of this glacier. It turns out that up until now, the glacier had been protected from warm, salty water flowing down from the north by the continental shelf. It just so happened to jut out at a perfect angle that has blocked the majority of the hot, salty water from getting underneath the glacier. But now that we have increased the amount of hot water and increased the average temperature of the entire ocean, it appears that the hot water is flowing right up over the continental shelf and directly under the glacier, melting it extremely rapidly. One of the scientists interviewed in the story said that Thwaites is essentially doomed. So the question is not if the glacier will melt and raise global sea levels by 10 to 20 feet. The only scientific question that remains is how soon. There is another question that the expedition was seeking to answer. The entire series Resolve to Solve on PBS is actually a gentle introduction to the idea of geoengineering. There's a valley on the top of the continental shelf that is funneling the hot water towards the base of the glacier. Some mad scientists have suggested that if we build a gigantic dam under the ocean across that valley in the continental shelf, we might be able to block the hot water that is melting the glacier so quickly. Many people think this is insane. The idea of building a dam in Antarctica on the ocean floor on the scale of the Hoover Dam would not just be impossible, but a much more effective strategy would be to take all that money and all those resources and use them to speed the transition to a carbon-free economy. However, fossil fuel corporations that have incredible amounts of money are willing to fund any idea that puts off the day that we close the last coal mine and cap the last oil well. That's why carbon capture and storage has already wasted so many billions of dollars around the world. One of the many experiments that the research vessel was able to deploy were a set of robot data collectors that were placed on either side of the undersea valley and will spend a year measuring the temperature, salinity, and speed of the water flowing through the valley. It's entirely possible that so much of this hot, salty water is already flowing that even if we did build a huge undersea dam, the warm water would simply flow over it. Increasingly expensive and irrational projects like the misapplication of geoengineering are not going to be what brings us to a green future. There's been ideas like wrapping glaciers in plastic to keep them from melting, or creating a ring of debris around the equator in outer space, like Saturn's rings, to block up to 15% of the sunlight hitting the Earth. We could fill the upper atmosphere with reflective particles like sulfur or aluminum. But all of these schemes have huge unknowns, and then there would be likely tremendous side effects of attempting any of them. The big problem, the largest problem, is that we would only get one try, and that try would permanently change the Earth. It's just as likely that geoengineering would cause a greater disaster than the ones we are already facing. To be fair, PBS did also air the views of scientists who believe trying to create an underwater dam in Antarctica is a tremendous folly, but PBS continues to look and air these possibilities and projects when they should be rejected and ignored. Next, we have a hopeful story from jolly old England. ScienceDaily.com published a story on August 23rd with the title, Scientists Left This Farm Field Alone, Thousands of Orchids Appeared. Last week we had Mr. Crane from the Black Swamp Conservancy on the show. He talked about his worthy organization's efforts to preserve and restore Northwest Ohio's natural ecosystems. And as usual in restoration work, the Conservancy spends a lot of time and effort planting native species, wildflower mixes, native tree samplings, and so forth. Researchers from University College of London wondered what would happen if they just allowed farm fields to regenerate naturally. They studied a 2-hectare field in North Norfolk from 2011 to 2022. Farming had stopped at that site back in 2025. The fields were mowed for hay once a year, but other than that, no herbicide, pesticides, plantings, or land contouring were used. What the researchers discovered was that a wide variety of plants, including rare species such as the March orchid and the greater tussock edge, managed to seed the farm field on their own. Plant diversity doubled during the study, and orchids in particular colonized the former farm field by the thousands. Researchers suggest that allowing natural ecological processes to reseed areas may have a greater benefit in terms of biodiversity and preserving the genetic diversity of local plant populations. For wildflower meadows, the researchers believe that, quote, natural plant recovery better safeguards genetic diversity than seeding and ensures that local species thrive, making meadows less generic. This is something that we're trying in our yard. We've said before that we're growing cup plants in our wildflower patch. We got the seeds for those cup plants from wild plants that we found out hiking. It's possible to buy cup plant seeds, but those are grown in a centralized location and don't have the genetic diversity that wild plants do. One of the brightest spots for us, this sights for us this summer, have been watching the goldfinches, butterflies, and bees be all over our cup of plants. For our final story, we go to Borneo. It's an island that's in Indonesia, Malaysia, and Brunei. It also happens to be one of the only places in the world with a large orangutan population. Our friends at the Orangutan Land Trust alerted us to the fact that the primates are being threatened both by wildfires and by a haze, the toxic haze spreading all over Southeast Asia as the El Nino intensifies. That region of the planet is getting drier and hotter. The Sumatra and Borneo are being particularly hard hit by the wildfires burning in Indonesia. There are hundreds of active fires in Borneo as well as Java. Thousands of people have been admitted to hospitals with respiratory infections caused by the fires and the haze. Unfortunately, orangutans do not have the luxury of going to hospital emergency rooms. They're literally dropping out of trees and unable to breathe. So far, the orangutan land trust has brought 11 orangutans who were found lying on the ground, gasping for breath, in for treatment by oxygen and rehydration with IV fluids. 18,000 known fire hotspots are located in the normally lush and damp orangutan habitat. However, when the thick forest covered in vines and underbrush dries out because of prolonged drought and high temperatures, it becomes perfect kindling for massive fires. Our thoughts, our hearts go out to the orangutans, but it's worth remembering that we are all under the same threat. Well, that's our show this week. We hope you enjoyed listening and didn't get too depressed. It's important to deflect depression with action. Every time you actually take some action to help protect the environment, you change everything. Thanks for listening this week. You can let us know how we did. 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If everything goes as planned, we'll be returning to the studio for a live show next week. But for now, this is Joe DeMar signing off.

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3: 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I'm Sean Blackman. 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
4: Three Anthropic insiders said the terrifying quiet part out loud. AI researcher Jacob Coxon resigned, and here is what he said, quote, "The people building AI earnestly believe that it could kill us all by the end of the decade." To help us make sense of all these statements coming from AI executives about AI possibly killing all of us, we're joined by Thejas Wesley, postdoctoral associate at MIT. Thejas, welcome to BT Live.
5: Hi, Rania and Zoe. Thanks for having me. Really glad to be here.
4: Well, we're really glad to have you on to explain to us what the hell is going on. Let's start with what Jacob Coxon said. He didn't mince words, right? He said the people building AI earnestly believe that it could kill us all by the end of the decade. And it was echoed by others, including one guy at Anthropic putting it at above 10% probability. So the mechanism they keep pointing to, Thejas, is called recursive self-improvement. AI systems that get better at building the next more capable AI and cycles that move faster than humans can monitor or control. So can you walk us through, like, in layman's terms, how does a system go from chatbot to existential threat to all humanity? What does recursive self-improvement actually mean in practice? And why do the people building these systems believe it ends by killing all humans? Like, what would that even look like?
5: Yes, absolutely. These are all very important questions. And I think actually to set the stage for this discussion, it's important to weave in some of the other pieces of context, developments in the industry and economy happening at the same time. So earlier this summer, many people might have heard about this Hugging Face incident where OpenAI agents, quote-unquote, went rogue and basically hacked into Hugging Face, which is just a platform for developing various machine learning tools. At the same time, Anthropic released its Mythos and Fable frontier AI models very recently, just a week or two ago. OpenAI released its Astra model. And with each of these releases, right, there's growing hype and things like that associated with each release. And of course, Anthropic is gearing up for an initial public offering this October. At the same time, there's a lot of buzz right now in the scientific community because OpenAI just claims to have solved a longstanding and important math problem. It's called the Navier-Stokes problem, which is related to understanding mathematics to analyze fluid flow. And so that's creating a lot of discussion because it's been an open problem for a long time. And at the same time, there's been the rise of these very, very powerful, competitively powerful, in fact, open weight models from China, particularly Kimi K3 is the most recent iteration. And I mention all this to say, kind of paint a picture of the political situation in which all of this hype around this existential crisis is presently emerging, kind of like a tsunami. All of these tech companies and the Wall Street Journal and et cetera are really presenting this existential crisis. And I say all this to say that, one, there's the technological side of things, and then there's kind of what is really driving the hype and like the strategy around the media behind this. Because basically, I think it's very important, especially as working people trying to understand what's going on, that we reframe all of this debate, which is trying to be presented as this extreme existential crisis created by like a digital alien species that is, you know, trying to go rogue and destroy humanity. When in fact, the real crisis is the system of capitalism and the tech billionaires who own and control the technology and are making very concrete decisions about how to develop this technology, which is leading to very serious risks. And I do want to talk about each of these things in turn, and maybe we throughout the conversation, I can talk to different aspects. But in terms of the recursive self-improvement, I think, first of all, just to break down what the technology is. So many people, you know, are now familiar with the large language models that are behind ChatGPT or other chatbots. Nowadays, there's another category of technology called AI agents, which are basically also just software programs. But what they do is it basically integrates those large language models with other pieces of software, whether it's your email, internet browsing, and other things like that. So in all cases, it's merely software that's equipped with all of the modern, really significant advances in machine learning that have taken place. And the important thing about an AI agent is that as a piece of software, it does what it's programmed to do. And they're typically programmed with two things. One is an objective. What is the AI agent supposed to do? And that could be something like, can you schedule a dinner reservation for me and my friends for next week? Or it could be any number of things, right? But it's going to use all the technology to meet that goal. And then the second part of it is, what are the constraints or guardrails that are built within the software program of that AI agent to actually moderate how it functions? And the reason I mention that is because that's really where the control of these things comes into play, and how it's really not really rogue alien species, digital species, but really it's just software programs. And for example, to take the instance of the Hugging Face thing, which was presented as if it was a civilization of AI agents that went rogue to hack into this company, what in reality happened was that the OpenAI basically was very reckless with how it programmed those AI agents. And so what ended up happening is they did not put in a very standard common sense protocols for how you would control the function of these AI agents. And they defined the objective that the AI agents were doing. And then they let it run wild without these standard, reasonable regulations of how the AI agents would function. And so then, right, you can see how it's not an AI agent civilization that's going rogue with malintent to destroy humanity. It's actually completely reckless behavior by the tech companies to unleash these technologies with reckless abandon, basically. It's not unlike how the railroad companies, in trying to cut costs, it leads to the rail disaster in East Palestine, Ohio, right? Or the oil companies cutting costs and recklessly doing all these things, leading to the Deepwater Horizon disaster. In that sense, it's really corporate irresponsibility driven by capitalist competition for profits that's really subjecting all rational considerations of human safety, societal well-being, to that profit motive. And they're going to chase that no matter what and at all costs. But the responsibility lies ultimately in the control, the billionaires and the corporations that are driving this technology. I will say one last point on this. The technology is very powerful, and to the point of what is exactly recursive self-improvement. So this is the notion that the AI models could improve themselves iteratively without any programming from human engineers. And this is still kind of a theoretical concept, and it's really honestly openly debated whether how realistic this notion is to really break out of the paradigm in which humans are setting programming the software. That's still the standard way that all these AI agents work. And so in a sense, it's again posing these long-term theoretical crises to distract from the very real and immediate crises that the tech corporations are causing right now, whether it's mass unemployment, environmental and energy catastrophe with all these data centers, the mass surveillance, military applications, economic crisis, this whole house of cards that's been built by gambling the entire economy on the development of AI. These are the very real and existential immediate crises that are not being, they're trying to distract basically from those things. But there are very real risks in unleashing a technology without any control or regulation and seeing what happens basically so that they can make their profits. So that there are real risks in how that can unfold.
2: Well, Tejas, it is I'm very glad that we have you here because, you know, you see these messages on Twitter. They've circulated super wide. I think that post from the former Anthropic executive has like millions and millions of views on X Twitter. And again, it is a complicated technology. Not everyone really understands how it works. So that breakdown is extremely helpful. But again, you know, this warning is not really fringe. Again, it's current and former executives at two of the top AI labs on the planet. So this is people with direct access to what these systems can actually do and saying kind of the most extreme thing, which is that human extinction is a possibility. So again, how seriously should we take these warnings? And is it genuine informed alarm from people closest to the technology? Or is there some incentive for AI labs and their researchers to hype up even the danger of what they're building to stay relevant in the race? Because it is kind of uncanny and a bit weird how now this talking point of literal human extinction has suddenly become so prevalent. It's sounding like a public relations campaign. So why are they making this warning now?
5: Yeah, these are great questions. And I think it's honestly both, as working people, how do we understand the real risks underway with the technology, specifically under the control of these tech corporations, but also kind of the political machinations of these corporations and the media as well. And I would say what's really important is, you know, I think there's a camp of people who deny the reality of this technology, that this is not actually a very effective technology. But we're well beyond this era of quote unquote AI slop. This technology is very, very powerful. I mentioned this solving of the problem of this math problem. That's just one example in which things that, you know, people have attempted to do for a long time are now being solved by the sheer scale of computational capacity of these machine learning models. So the technology is real. At the same time, there's this extreme hype that's almost impossible to wrap our heads around, which is also an incorrect pitfall. And so what's the balanced view here? And so I would say just on the political context and what the machinations behind this or the motivations might be is, I think, threefold. Is one, they're trying to distract, as I said, from the immediate issues that where it's very clear who's to blame. The issues of the data center rollout, the risk of imminent mass layoffs, all these other things, which, you know, have clear responsibility on the tech corporations themselves. And so if you center discussion on these long-term abstract concepts, it actually takes the wind out of the sails of how do we treat the immediate issues facing the working class today, with these tech billionaires running rampant, to these long-term abstract ideas that really don't have, you know, often a concrete actionable item. At the same time, as I mentioned, Anthropic is getting ready for this IPO. They're really trying to continue to build up the stock market, which is completely surrounds the tech stocks, basically, or the investment in these AI companies. And then I do think one very important additional factor is the rise of these open weight Chinese models. And I actually don't think the primary debate is open versus closed weight. But what those Chinese models have done is to force the American tech companies, whose business models rely on a totally enclosed, opaque, proprietary system. And they need to find a way to sell why they should maintain that complete control, right, in the face of an alternative system, an ecosystem of machine learning and AI tools that is more open. And in that sense, you start to see why Bill Gates, it is, as you say, Zoe, kind of a symphony, an orchestrated symphony along these lines, where Bill Gates released a few weeks ago a letter using the line of, these AI models can be used to create bioweapons, and anyone could do that. Then you see this existential risk that all of these tech companies are doing right now. What that's doing is to try to create an environment in which the logical solution is for this technology to be under the control of a very small number of people. And Elon Musk, actually, in a recent interview with The Economist, was proposing, in fact, that actually the government does not have the technical expertise to regulate the industry, and instead should create literally a cabal of like the seven tech CEOs for them to manage the technology and to coordinate and navigate their capitalist competition, basically, and that we should trust them. And so I think those are some of the factors that are driving this coordinated pivot in their language. But it's honestly backfiring, and it will continue to backfire because, you know, 71% of people across all political ideologies in the United States oppose data centers. And now there's a recent poll. Bernie Sanders put out a proposal to ban quote unquote super intelligence. Very interesting if we have time to talk about that. But 68% of people basically in polls now show that people would like regulation that stops AI development. And so it's kind of, they're creating this environment in which no one wants this technology to advance. As far as the technology itself, you know, I think the most realistic case in which the technology could actually lead to risk is things in which these tech billionaires continue to build these very, very powerful models and then let them run wild on whatever aspect of the economy or infrastructure they want in the name of profit, but they don't actually know what it's going to do. And so you could see a situation in which the banking system collapses or the electricity and energy grid is like out of control. You know, it can lead to all these unexpected outcomes simply because these tech billionaires and corporations are letting this very powerful technology run wild in a way that we don't actually understand. And this is, you know, by their own admission, why are they doing this? To the point of, you know, it seems to be preponderant within the industry, and it is actually, it's not a fringe idea. But if you listen to them, they actually all explicitly name capitalist competition as the main driving force. That if they don't do it, if Anthropic doesn't do it, OpenAI will. If the US companies don't do it, then China will dominate. I don't know what China will win in that race, actually, but basically, you know, it is this combination of the US war drive, imperialism, with the profit motive of these corporations to compete. And in fact, the reality is, if OpenAI, for example, and they tried to do it, it was conceived as an alternative, not profit driven, you know, like a safe haven for the development of technology. And you could see how the mechanisms of profit driven capitalist competition force it to break from that regime and just become a full all in on the profit mechanism. And it's why it's very natural then for Anthropic to go to this, even though it has postured itself as the bastion of safe AI development. It's also doing the same thing, ultimately. You know, it's chasing the same market share and profits. And so, and that's openly understood by all of the scientists and leaders in these companies, that it's really a race to beat the other companies. It's a life or death race for those companies. And so basically, they're willing to risk everything for it. And, you know, I think for a lot of the workers in the industry, there's a lot of low morale, or basically a realization that these companies, like, basically what would we actually do about it? Because they understand that it's really, you know, most people working in the tech industry enter it to develop technologies to help people. But it's really because these companies are controlling the development of the technology, that it's being used in these ways. You see this growth of tech worker organizing. Of course, there's the mass data center movement. So I do think people are beginning to appreciate how power and control over the technology is really the center of the central axis that we need to be talking about this issue.
2: Breakthrough. The far-right Alternative for Germany, also known as AfD, secured a significant victory in the Saxony-Anhalt state election on September 6, 2026. The election was marked by a high turnout of nearly 78% and took place amid a climate of widespread anger against federal policies implemented by the Merz administration, particularly attacks on social services and welfare and ongoing militarization. The AfD won approximately 44% of the vote, more than double its result in the 2021 election. Chancellor Friedrich Merz's Christian Democratic Union Party sought support half to barely over 17%, followed by the Social Democrats, SPD, the Greens, and the Progressive Party, Die Linke, all recording less than 10% of the vote. The Sara Wagenknecht Alliance, BSW, crossed only the 5% electoral threshold. Despite this result, it remains unclear whether the far right will even be able to form a government, as mainstream parties have historically maintained a firewall against cooperation with the AfD. For its part, AfD state leader Ulrich Siegmund indicated the party's preference is forming a non-coalition administration, even if it means going to polls again. He assured that in that case, AfD could win even over 50% of the vote. So while mainstream parties across Germany are expressing shock over the election results, critics on the left say that this is a result of their own unwillingness to break with neoliberal policies and attacks on labor rights. Here to discuss the results and what the AfD victory means for Germany and Europe more broadly, we are joined by Philipp Slanina, an anti-fascist activist from Germany. Philipp, thank you so much for joining us.
6: Thanks for the invitation.
2: Well, let's start out with the basics. Of course, this past weekend, there were these state elections in Saxony-Anhalt, and we saw this AfD victory. There's been a lot of talk in the media and online about what this means, if it is kind of a harbinger of what could happen on a national level. So can you break down kind of what happened? Does this victory of the AfD really represent a broader trend across Germany and even across Europe?
6: Yeah, it does. It totally does. So since the defeat of fascism, German establishment always tried in several attempts to build up new right-wing parties. And Saxony-Anhalt was kind of a perfect ground, like a laboratory, to build up and to such a party and do all those racist campaigns. Maybe for your American listeners, so Saxony-Anhalt has only about 2 million inhabitants and is nearly the size of New Jersey, but the whole republic was looking on this election. So from the beginning on, like in June, all the polls were discussed how much voters the AfD could gain or they could not gain. So this was the perfect chance for the party to settle their own agenda, to spread their narratives, because the only question was, will it be an AfD administration or will it be just the same politics like all the time with conservatives and social democrats? And yeah, when we look at the broader European context as well, we can see that the US is setting and the United States are setting an agenda too. They are sending signals to Europe, like in the security strategy, which hopes for a patriotic shift across the continent. The AfD gained campaign support by Elon Musk. So I think it was today after the election, the chief of the AfD, Ulrich Siegmund, he tweeted, thanks a lot, Ulrich Siegmund, for supporting us, for supporting us. And he just answered, yeah, good job. Like they're Elon Musk slaves or something like that. And they present themselves as anti-establishment, but they are supported by one of the richest guys in the world. And I think that's why all this, this whole campaign and this big win for the far right was not by coincidence, because all the militarization, all the poverty politics, which are going on right now in Germany, lead to the AfD. The establishment needs the AfD for their militarization, for their plans for Europe, especially their remigration plans to suppress immigrants and put them into forced labor and stuff like that. Yeah.
4: So what has been the response of Christian Democratic Union, the CDU, and the Social Democrats, the SPD? And what do you think caused their loss? Do you think they'll attempt to course correct?
6: Mm-hmm. Well, it's important to understand that this whole campaign, this whole pre-election phase was on the question, will it be AfD or will it be not AfD? So the AfD set down all their topics, like inner security, migrant crime, as they call it, and spread it, their hate speech. And what the Social Democrats did, or what the conservatives did, was to kind of hop on this train and to say, like, yeah, we are also against migrants. We are also against this politics right now. But it was the AfD narratives who were stronger and who dominated the whole campaign, and the parties like Friedrich Merz, the CDU, the conservatives, they had no chance, because their agenda is clear. The establishment's agenda for the conservatives is militarize Germany and get ready for a war. So that's why there are so many social cuts. That's why they use racism to split the society, use the hatred of the people against poorer people, against migrants. And that's their agenda. And they have no other way than militarization. And that's what they are going for. And yeah, this political context is often overlooked and not discussed. So they're pushing for a very, very large military buildup. A lot of money is being invested in the arms industry. Some companies such as Volkswagen and other railway factories could be changed into a factory that produce weapons. And the government also wants to bring back military service for German youth. At the same time, democratic rights are being weakened, and there are major cuts to social services that the people feel every day in their pockets, in their normal life. And yeah, so the thing is, Germany wants to become an important military and weapons production center for the NATO. And it's the task of CDU and SPD, for the Social Democrats, for the conservatives, to do this task by any means. And if they are not doing the job, they will use the AfD for it. But, and that's making it kind of complicated, right now the AfD has the chance to claims to be an anti-establishment party. Yeah, they say they are anti-government, that they are for peace, which is only propaganda, of course. But that's why they gain so much voters. And it is really connected to the politics of our actual administration. Yeah.
2: Yeah, I mean, this is such important context, especially given Germany's history. And, you know, the AfD victory seems to have shocked people across Germany and the region. Many kind of sensationalist claims that fascism and the far right are on the rise in Germany and Europe, and that it is the center that must stop it. Do you buy this framing, especially given the context that you just laid out? We know about the free speech crackdowns, pushing for mandatory conscription of high schoolers into the military. I mean, what is it? What does this really mean? And if there's any historical parallels you want to draw here?
6: It's really important to understand that this

0: the media is hosting many AfD politicians, and they're morally waging against them and always saying, you're right-wingers, this is right-wing extremism. But nobody takes this seriously anymore, which is a big problem because it's just a moral argument. But in reality, they give them a platform and mainstream their ideas and spread them, and also are involved into the crackdown on the Palestine Solidarity Movement, into hate speech against migrants. So the whole center is pushing, the establishment is pushing to the AfD. All political developments are pushing to this party to show the people, okay, if you don't like our politics, if you are, sorry for saying it like that, if you are up by getting poorer all the time, just vote AfD. They are anti-establishment. Of course they are not, but they are preparing for a right-wing party to govern Germany with much restrictions, much bans and stuff like that.
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1: 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I'm Sean Blackman.
2: On August 27th, Meta, the parent company of Facebook, Instagram, Threads, and yes, unfortunately, WhatsApp, published an open letter in the New York Times, the Washington Post, and the LA Times, publicly calling on TikTok and YouTube to adopt more stringent safety measures for child and teen users of their apps. This letter reads, "We are announcing an agreement we have reached with a bipartisan group of 52 attorney generals across U.S. states and territories and the District of Columbia, building on our long-standing efforts to empower parents and support teens. We have set out a path toward industry-wide commitments to further empower parents by introducing a 2-hour daily time limit, turning off access to our apps at night as a default, no notifications during school hours, new parental supervision controls so parents can decide how teens use our apps. We want to ensure teens benefit from this new industry standard, but we cannot do it alone. These protections will only be truly effective if we work with our peers, TikTok and YouTube, to put the same measures in place." So this agreement Meta reached with that bipartisan group was in fact a massive, roughly $18 billion settlement announced the day before. And this was in a response to a suit brought by 52 attorney generals across the United States, territories, and District of Columbia, alleging that Meta's products harm children. So Meta's newfound concern for parents and teens is indeed hard to square with its record. Meta was the biggest tech lobbying spending in the United States last year, shelling out millions on Capitol Hill, trying to kill the very kind of regulation it's now publicly demanding from its competitors. To help explain the change of heart, we're joined by Amanda Getty, a community organizer based in Pasadena, California, and a parent leader at her daughter's public elementary school. Amanda, very excited to have you here on the show.
3: I'm so happy to be here. Thank you so much for having me.
2: Well, Amanda, let's get right into it because we really want to hear your perspective on this. So, you know, to start off, can you talk about this settlement? The headlines really focused on the financial penalty, the $18 billion, and the supposed sweeping reforms it ostensibly requires Meta to make for its app, specifically Instagram. And mainstream media is framing this primarily as a win for kids and for parents whom have screen time and screen addiction and social media misuse and abuse, and online bullying as kind of top of mind concerns. But what are the penalties and what

0: is Meta legally required to change, and what's the bottom line here?
1: Okay, yeah. So it's a convoluted like series of lots of different lawsuits. I've come across media coverage this week, and in previous weeks, positioning this settlement sort of on par with historic like federal civil settlements like Volkswagen's Dieselgate and the BP Deepwater Horizon deal from years back. So what happened was on August 26th, the U.S. District Judge Yvonne Gonzalez-Rogers in federal court in Oakland approved this massive multi-state, multi-billion dollar settlement. And as you said, after a coalition of states' attorneys general sued Meta on the grounds that its app-based platforms are deliberately designed to be addictive and harmful for teens' mental health. So the suit alleged three main things, right? The first is that Meta designed Instagram with addictive features, deliberately engineered to keep young users scrolling. The other thing is Meta knowingly exposed young users, to serious harm. And Meta intentionally misled the public about the safety of its platforms. So one thing that should be made very clear is that Meta has denied all allegations, right? It did not admit any wrongdoing or liability as part of the settlement. But that said, the financial penalties, Meta must now pay its $12.1 billion over 10 years to this 52-state territory coalition. That potentially rises to $17.1 billion if TikTok, YouTube, and other platforms adopt comparable measures. And that's how we get closer to the $18 billion that's making headlines. Then there's a separate, approximately $1 billion settlement in the state of Texas. Texas was not included in that first multi-state group. It had brought its own suit against Meta, alleging similar claims about the harm its platforms caused to minors. And then there's this $460 million payout on other claims, which are sort of unrelated. That's largely resolving lawsuits that were left over from the Cambridge Analytica data scandal that broke in 2018. And that's where British political consulting firm Cambridge Analytica got into big trouble for using unconsented Facebook user data to target political ads for Trump in his campaign in 2016 and for Brexit. So all of those financial penalties are supposed to go to support various public health initiatives, and that's all determined by the state, right? So in California, where I am, California is set to receive between $1.5 and $2.1 billion as part of this settlement, which Attorney General Rob Bonta has said will be used to prevent and like remediate and abate sort of harm to kids' mental health. Details, of course, still hazy about that. But then, of course, Instagram and Facebook now are compelled to institute these new safety measures, right? A default 2-hour daily time limit, which of course can be lifted with parents' permission. This thing called night mode, which blocks app access from midnight to 6 a.m., right? So kids can't be using their phones at night. That extends actually to 10 p.m. to 7 a.m. if TikTok and YouTube also join. We mentioned, yeah, muted push notifications in school hours, a ban on cosmetic and plastic surgery filters for underage users, an optional non-algorithmic feed, so parents can opt into this sort of like non-algorithmic content that's not personalized or optimized to keep teens sort of endlessly scrolling. So there's a lot of these kinds of points in the settlement. So the thing that I think is really important to understand, and the thing that took me a minute to sort of wrap my head around, is that the terms that are required by the settlement change if Meta is able to, or if TikTok and Google / YouTube sign on, right? So if YouTube and TikTok agree, Meta basically the 5-year commitment that it agreed to start with for the night mode and the time limit, that extends to 10 years. Then, right, Meta's only going to pay 70% of the settlement unless TikTok and YouTube sign on, in which case they'll be on the hook for the whole thing. So that was really confusing to me. But as I said, Meta hasn't denied wrongdoing. And right, we should talk a bit about what this cash penalty actually means. $18 billion, even if it right reaches that $18 billion, is nothing for Meta, right? Meta made around $60 billion last year in profit alone. So this isn't a penalty that threatens Meta financially, I don't think. I mean, it's not something they want to pay, but it's not something that's really going to pose a threat to them. Meta's PR team warned that if this had gone to court, in fact, It would cost the company, you know, close to its valuation, right? $1.5 trillion. And yeah, like the sort of the, I think the story here is that Meta sort of went forward with this settlement, this quote unquote, you know, $18 billion settlement instead of allowing the case to go to court. Remember, like all of these platforms rely on all of us staying engaged and scrolling and sort of like on as long as possible and as often as possible. And yeah, I think, right, this is sort of like the next step in them being sort of held accountable for this. We know that Meta's strategy has been consciously to keep teens hooked. We know that in a previous trial earlier this year, an internal Meta strategy memo came out from 2018, saying specifically, if we want to win big with teens, we have to bring them in as tweens, right? Meta doesn't care about kids, right? This isn't about, you know, safeguarding kids. This isn't about making their product safer for kids. We know they've been strategizing to get kids addicted for years. And I think this settlement is just sort of another confirmation of that out of another courtroom. Mm.
2: So, Amanda, you touched on the way this issue appeals to parental love, you know, even instinct to protect their kids in a faster and faster paced world where screens are everywhere, social media use is ubiquitous, online life is increasingly unavoidable. It seems like the fight is really stacked against parents who, like you've sort of noted, all have the best intentions for their kids. And at the same time, are raising them in a world that in many ways isn't supportive of or is even actively battling tech-free or low-tech parenting. What are some of the dangers you see associated with Meta apps that keep moms and dads up at night? And why would you say this is an issue that should concern everyone, whether or not they have kids?
1: Absolutely. Thanks for that question. I actually really do want to put pause on that point because I find the focus on parental responsibility and the parents' role here to be particularly disgusting. Meta came out with Instagram teen accounts 2 years ago in 2024 with all of this PR fanfare, right? Claiming to reassure parents. We introduced these default private accounts, restricted messaging to only people they follow, right? It sounded like this wonderful, right? Tie up in a bow. This Instagram safe for teens now, right? A year later, this huge investigation by a former Meta employee, along with NYU and Northeastern University, tested all, like, they rolled out 47 of these safety protocols for teen accounts. And that investigation found that only 17% of them were actually fully functional a year later. 64% of them, nearly 2 in 3, were substantially ineffective or, like, no longer existed. Teens, according to this report, could still receive inappropriate contact from adults. They were actively encouraged to connect with adult strangers through follow suggestions. And this part killed me. Instagram's own design undermined its own safety tools. So teens were rewarded with like celebratory emojis and, you know, fanfare for selecting disappearing messages, which is a feature that's selected with like predatory grooming. So this was 2024 is their teen account. Their teen account rollout. Meanwhile, Meta's own internal survey from a few years ago found 60% of Instagram users experienced bullying in a single week. Nearly 1 in 5 13 to 15 year olds reported seeing unwanted nudity. So that's Meta's own research, right? Like what isn't being talked about there is that this is addictive, right? It's actually addictive. So psychologists have noted this. This function in the brain, it's called, it's what happens when it's presented with what's called variable reward, right? I'm not a psychologist, obviously, but basically when the brain doesn't know what's coming, it could be a win, it could be a lose, right? It gets this hit of dopamine from like the sort of the kind of waiting for like what's going to come next, right? It reminds me a lot of like pulling the handle, punching the button on a slot machine, right? The idea is your brain is sort of waiting for this and it could be really, really good. And that sort of dopamine hit can be really addictive. The average American teen, I was just looking up numbers, they spend nearly 5 hours a day on social media apps. Teens between 12 and 15 who use social media 3 hours a day and more have roughly double the risk of depression and anxiety. That's a study from Yale Medicine. 77% of teens report that curated perfection on social platforms negatively affects their body image and self-esteem. 58% of teens report they often or sometimes lose sleep because of social media. That's more than half. So I think I think sort of this idea that parents have this sort of like extra responsibility to make sure they're using this product safely. It's a really insidious smokescreen, right? It's this idea that Meta, look at us, we care about you, we care about your kids' brains, we want to help you parent, right? It's particularly insidious when you know that the bottom line is always going to be profit, right? They're lying to their customers' faces to make them feel better about their kids developing the same addictions that they're dealing with. And it's all to raise the bottom line of, right, the billionaire class that owns this platform, these platforms. I think that's really critical to understand. I think sort of we sort of think of this as a parent issue. We sort of categorize this, oh, I don't have kids, I don't have to think about this. But this is sort of the sort of constant exploitation and predation, really, of corporations on like our most vulnerable, which I consider kids part of that category.
2: Breakthrough. Western media keeps treating ethnic cleansing like a fringe fever dream, something you can pin on Israel's most cartoonish far-right minister, and then you can just move on from it. Except it's not fringe. Israel's defense minister, Israel Katz, has said it too. This is an actual policy position, and Ben-Gvir isn't hiding it. He's actually shopping it around to Washington for Trump's approval. They're calling it voluntary immigration. It's forcible transfer. It's ethnic cleansing. It's a war crime under international law, I guess disguised in what's supposed to be slightly less offensive language, depending on how you take it, but for an international community nonetheless, that has spent almost 3 years looking away from genocide. And we also will talk, of course, about the recent development with the UK among like 12 states that have decided to ban items from settlements and where that fits into all of this. But here to break it all down is Muin Rabbani, non-resident fellow at the Center for Conflict and Humanitarian Studies. Muin, welcome to BT Live.
3: Very good to be with you.
2: It's always a pleasure to have you on. Really appreciate your analysis on all of this. And, you know, to start off, like I mentioned, we want to talk a bit about this expulsion plan. And we know that Israel's wanted to expel Palestinians from day one. There's been several instances of this, beginning with the Nakba. But we were told, you know, the last few years that saying that this is what they wanted to do in Gaza was like some conspiracy theory. But now they're saying it themselves and they're shopping it to Trump for a green light. Walk us through the actual end game here. Is this Ben-Gvir's personal fever dream? Or is it, as Israel Katz's own comments suggest, closer to consensus Israeli policy? And do you think that they could actually get Trump's support on this?
3: Well, just to recap, I mean, ethnic cleansing, mass forcible transfer of native population is at the very heart of Zionism. The founder of the contemporary Zionist movement, Theodor Herzl, wrote word for word, "We shall have to spirit the penniless population across the borders." And every significant Zionist leader since, up to and including today, has in one form or another put forward proposals to rid Israel of its Palestinian population, to rid Palestine of its native population. What we're seeing now, after these proposals were kind of kept under the radar, treated with a kind of embarrassed silence, relegated to an unfortunate past, if you will, they have reemerged with full force since October 2023. Israel is now in the midst of an election campaign. And to give you an indication of how radically extreme the Israeli electorate has become, key Israeli candidates are essentially competing with each other to put forward the most extreme proposals for the mass forcible transfer of Palestinians from their homeland, precisely because they correctly believe it will generate electoral advantage. And the people who are putting forth these proposals, I mean, Itamar Ben-Gvir, of course, a totally meaningless, marginal, fringe Israeli politician, except that he's a minister of national security. He's the Israeli equivalent of the British Home Secretary or the U.S. head of the Department of Homeland Security. Another totally irrelevant, insignificant politician is Bezalel Smotrich, a key player in Israel's current coalition government, who's the Minister of Finance, the equivalent of Britain's Chancellor of the Exchequer or the U.S. Treasury Secretary. And then you have Israel's Minister of Defense, of course, also an entirely meaningless person who has absolutely no influence, someone no one has ever even heard of, who is saying that we have plans to implement this. We only require a green light from Washington. And the least significant and marginal and irrelevant politician of them all is Israel's longest serving head of government, Benjamin Netanyahu. The other point I would make in this regard is that there is an organic relationship between the extremism of Israel's political leadership and the impunity the Israeli state has enjoyed over many decades. No one in Israel or anywhere else can claim that Israel pays a price for these policies. To the contrary, it's been consistently rewarded for them. So you could construct an argument that Israelis would be foolish not to formulate such proposals and seek to implement them because they have been conditioned, they have been taught to learn that there is absolutely no cost, that impunity is guaranteed, that there are no consequences, that there will not be accountability for such war crimes and crimes against humanity.
0: Yeah, I mean, the terrain has really been laid for them to do absolutely anything they want to. And
3: yes,
0: notably with U.S. support. And so in this case, you know, say Trump does sign off on this, give it the green light, as you said, that's kind of the one thing that's really missing here. Israel and the U.S. have spent the last 3 years hollowing out whatever international law and norms were left after Gaza. Do you think the world or the Middle East region specifically would actually stand in the way of a formal expulsion? Which countries in the region have the most to lose, and are any of them actually in a position to stop it?
3: Well, it's not like it would be a novel development for Trump, who I think we can agree as an objective statement of fact is clinically insane. I don't think it would be novel for him to give a green light for the simple reason that last year he formally proposed the forcible removal of every last Palestinian from the Gaza Strip in his so-called Gaza Riviera initiative. To get back to your question, what happened at the time was that the Arab states, principally Egypt and Jordan, backed by Saudi Arabia, strenuously objected to this proposal and categorically and publicly rejected it and gave some pushback because they saw the implementation of such proposals as fundamental threats to their national security and domestic stability. So the question now becomes, do we envision a development where Trump openly, publicly gives Israel the green light to implement this plan, and then next thing you know, Israeli stormtroopers march into Gaza City and start loading people onto trucks, buses, and donkey carts heading to Egyptian Sinai. Certainly possible. I certainly wouldn't dismiss the prospect. But the more likely scenario is that Israel continues with its current policies of making the Gaza Strip unfit for human habitation. In other words, those in the Gaza Strip are given an option between finding a way to leave the territory or certain eventual death. And that, in Israeli Zionist parlance, is called voluntary transfer.
2: Unbelievable. Unbelievable. Move here to Trump's Board of Peace, which, you know, is meant to oversee Gaza's post-genocide governance and maybe reconstruction, with Trump himself as permanent lifetime chairman. This Board of Peace is, of course, has been facing accusations of being a kind of pay-to-play scheme, this personal slush fund dressed up as diplomacy. Meanwhile, we watch and see Jared Kushner, who holds no official position in this administration. He's just the son-in-law of the president, but he's out there alongside Steve Witkoff negotiating with Russia. and with Iran, and then steering Board of Peace arrangements, and then telling reporters Gaza needs to be fully demilitarized before anything else can happen. Though, of course, if you look at Gaza, the genocide is, of course, ongoing. Israel controls most of Gaza, and only one side is doing the killing. But I just wanted to ask, you know, months into this, what is your read on where the Board of Peace actually stands right now? And what does it tell you that Kushner is the one who seems to be setting the terms?
3: Well, I think the Board of Peace, what I call the Board of Trump, needs to be understood first and foremost as a fig leaf, as a camouflage to enable Israel to continue with its Gaza genocide, to put in place arrangements designed to make the Gaza Strip fundamentally unfit for human habitation. Let's not forget, in October of last year, an agreement was signed under the auspices of the Board of Peace, which Israel formally agreed to, that required it to fulfill a number of obligations and commitments. It has not fulfilled any of these. And there has been absolutely no objection from the Board of Peace to Israel's refusal to do so. Board of Peace has not even used its influence with Israel to allow a group of Palestinian administrators that it itself established. These were not people selected by Palestinians. These were people selected by the Board of Peace to administer the Gaza Strip. Until this very day, they have been denied entry into the Gaza Strip by Israel. And the Board of Peace has responded as if this is the most normal course of action in the world, because once again, you have two standards in the world. You have norms and values and treaties and agreements and so on that apply to everyone, that are expected to be respected and implemented, certainly by the Palestinians. And then you have a entirely different standard that applies only to Israel and the United States, which basically says you can treat any commitment you make, any agreement you sign, any obligation you undertake as entirely meaningless and ignore it with complete impunity. In other words, you can sign a ceasefire agreement. We will require the Palestinians to cease fire absolutely, unconditionally. But you, Israel, can continue shooting and bombing the Gaza Strip, and in the space of less than a year, kill more than 1,200 Palestinians, and we will still call it a ceasefire. We're now seeing this, of course, in Lebanon as well. So the question becomes, when you see these various proposals and initiatives and agreements formulated or agreed under the auspices of the Board of Peace, do you try to understand and analyze them the way you would any other treaty or agreement? Or do you see these as fundamentally irrelevant documents whose essential purpose is to serve as camouflage, as a fig leaf to enable and allow Israel to continue with the Gaza genocide by other means? I mean, it's very similar to the Oslo Agreement of the 1990s, where you had an agreement that the Palestinians were expected to scrupulously respect and implement, while Israel could continue going its merry way with expanding settlements, even establishing new ones. And every time the Palestinians would object, you know, the process is sacred and holy, and neither you nor we can or will do anything to upset the integrity of the process. And somehow, anything and everything Israel was doing seemed to never be a threat to the integrity of that process.
4: Breakthrough.
5: That will do it for our show here today. 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

0: 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We thank them for allowing us to be here, and we honor the ancestral and contemporary Wabanaki peoples indigenous to this place, known as the Dawn Land.
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2: This is National Native News. I'm Jill Freitas. Tribal colleges and universities are higher education institutions chartered by Native American tribes. There are over 30 of them around the country, but none in the Gulf South. Elise Gregg of the Gulf States Newsroom spoke to Indigenous students around the region who don't have a TCU of their own.
3: At the Pearl River Head Start in Choctaw, Mississippi, Tina Hickman is getting ready for things to pick up with the start of the school year. 2 years ago, she started her bachelor's in early childhood education.
4: I only took one class at first, but after that, I started taking three classes. My kids, they were about to graduate high school. I was like, I need to do this for them.
3: Unlike her other undergraduate studies, though, this degree wasn't at one of Mississippi's local community colleges. Hickman attended Bay Mills Community College, a tribal college in Michigan. She says it wasn't just a chance to finish her bachelor's. Her favorite class, Native American Contributions to Society, gave her a new perspective on her Indigenous heritage.
4: Taking that class, it just made me feel proud to be Native.
3: But Hickman had to do the program online. The closest brick-and-mortar TCU is in Oklahoma, and it doesn't offer four-year programs. Indigenous students in the Gulf South often have to travel even further to Haskell Indian Nations University in Kansas or other Midwest or Western states. Rachel Billiott is a part of United Homa Nation, a Louisiana state-recognized tribe. She now wants to go to grad school, ideally at a TCU, to study the environment from an Indigenous perspective. But there are only a few graduate-level higher ed options, and none of them are in the South.
5: I want to work in, like, my landscape. I have to focus in the Southeast. The only place you're going to get, like, working knowledge is by working within the landscape itself. And usually the things that are offering work with Indigenous populations from an Indigenous perspective are either in the Southwest or in the Midwest.
3: Melinda Benn, who directs the Tribal Scholarship Office for the Mississippi Band of Choctaw, says when she speaks to younger students, many are in the same boat as Hickman and Billiott and simply don't know TCUs are an option when they're leaving high school. But Benn says non-Native institutions can also help. She'd love for Mississippi State University, where a lot of their tribal members attend, to develop similar curriculum to the University of Oklahoma, another non-TCU with a large Indigenous population.
6: OU actually has that track. We've had a couple of students to graduate with a Native American Studies degree. They even offer Native American law.
3: The options are there, but they're just not close to home. For National Native News, I'm Elise Gregg.
2: Indigenous researchers in Arizona are educating Navajo tribal members about potential dangers in their water. In many rural communities, Native people rely on wells for drinking water, and the quality of the water can vary. Mark Moran reports.
7: Indigenous researchers in Arizona are educating Navajo tribal members about the potential dangers in their water. In many rural villages, Native Americans rely on wells for drinking water, and the quality of that water can vary. Parts of the Navajo and Hopi reservations in the Southwest, including Arizona, were heavily mined for uranium for nuclear weapons during the Cold War. Northern Arizona University analytical chemist and Navajo tribal member Janie Ingram, who grew up on the reservation, says it became clear in her adult life that no one's testing those abandoned mines.
8: There's over 500 abandoned mine sites that are an issue because there really was very little to no cleanup that happened.
7: Ingram says her goal isn't necessarily to pin the contaminated sites on one group, but rather to determine the levels of pollution and educate other tribal members about the importance of clean drinking water. Aside from driving as far as 100 miles to collect clean drinking water, Indigenous community members often have to rely on trucks that deliver it. I'm Mark Moran for Arizona News Connection.
2: And I'm Jill Freitas.
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13: 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Loaves and Fishes serves more than 2,000 Hancock County families facing food insecurity. Tickets at the Grand's event page.

Good morning. And welcome to Morning Maine for this Wednesday. My name is Matt. I'm filling in for John for this first hour of the program today. And then Alco from Front Porch Folk every Tuesday morning at 9. He's going to take over this morning at 7. This is WERU 89.9 FM Blue Hill, WERU.org, and on the WERU app. We are community radio. We are listener-supported and volunteer-powered, a voice of many voices. Thanks very much for tuning in. Let's get right to the music. Kind of a set about songs that have a lot of love in them. And we'll start out with David Francie, Come Rain or Come Shine. Thanks very much for tuning in to WERU.

All right, well, that was Peter Mulvey with Charlie. And he will be at One Longfellow Square in Portland on September 10th. And One Longfellow Square is a real neat place to see a concert. Nice, intimate, cool place. So Peter Mulvey will be there with Dan Byrne on the 10th. Before that, we heard Wee Banjo 3 with Haven. Peter Mulvey again with Shirt. And here was an interesting one with Peter Mulvey and Jenna Nichols, and that was called Them Their Eyes. Ingrid Michaelson with one of my favorites of hers and favorites in general. Live on WERS, live radio recording, and that was The Way I Am. And we started out the set with David Francie, Come Rain or Come Shine. Well, that brings us up to date on the music. So let's finish out this first half hour of music on Morning Main with another song full of a lot of love, as this last set was. This is Jonathan Richman with Everyday Clothes.

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1: I'm Dr. Anthony Lizowitz, and this is Climate Connections. As the climate warms, Nueces County on the Texas Gulf Coast can expect more extreme heat, floods, and storms. These dangers will imperil people's health. Floods can spread disease, hurricanes can damage hospitals, and heat waves can cause or worsen illness. And people with existing financial and health burdens are often more at risk. During a heat wave, for example, low-income people may not be able to afford air conditioning.
2: So what do they do when we're in triple-digit days, day after day, week after week?
1: Katya Woke of the Water Institute helped create an online map of Nueces County that shows flood risks, air pollution data, poverty levels, disease prevalence, and more for each census tract. It can help community leaders connect the dots between these issues. For example, officials could use it to see where cooling centers will be needed during heat waves. And a hospital plans to use it to help its doctors learn more about their patients' challenges.
2: They can ask more informed questions to their patients about the conditions that they may be facing that may be impacting their health outcomes.
1: So by showing who in Nueces County is most at risk from climate impacts and why, the map can guide efforts to keep people healthy. Climate Connections is produced by the Yale Center for Environmental Communication. To learn more about climate change, visit climateconnections.org.
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4: Okay, let's get back to the music. With some old songs and legendary musicians, starting with Woody Guthrie and Cisco Houston, followed by Pete Seeger and Malvina Reynolds and Elizabeth Cotton. Thanks very much for tuning in to WERU.

0: Malvina was one of the first songwriters who really started pulling things together. She showed that whether your concern is for the ecology of the world or the problems of high prices or problems of sexism or racism, that they're all different sides of one big problem that we're either going to solve or it's going to solve us.
1: No matter what age or what your particular ability happens to be, if you just get in there and use what you have, your life will be richer, more exciting, more meaningful. If you throw what you have into this great cauldron of first-class soup that's going on.
0: I don't know if this is the right story or not, but I've told it. She and Bud were driving in a suburb of San Francisco, and she looks up on the hillside, and she says, "Bud, take the wheel. I feel a song coming on."

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I'm Elizabeth Cotton from Chapel Hill, North Carolina. That's my home. I was born and raised there. But now, right now, I'm making my home in Washington, D.C. I've been there, living there about 32 or 3 years in Washington, D.C. I guess I'll live there the rest of my life.

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I was 85 the fifth day of this January just passed. Thank you so much.

All right, that was Rachel Baiman with Old Songs Never Die. Before that, Elizabeth Cotton with a live rendition of her most famous song, Freight Train, with some nice audience participation. Malvina Reynolds before that with another really famous old one, Little Boxes, an intro to that one by Pete Seeger. And then we heard Pete Seeger. Before that, we heard Pete Seeger do Old Dan Tucker. Woody Guthrie and Cisco Houston started the set out with a couple, John Henry and My Dirty Overalls. All right. We got time for one more before the top of the hour, and Alco takes over here on Morning Main. Thanks for listening. My name is Matt, and I'll see you on Morning Main some other time. Here's an old, great song and very familiar voice. Bruce Springsteen with Old Dan Tucker.

0: 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Mothka certified organic since 1996 and proud to be one of the many local organic farms feeding the people of Maine. 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
1: 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We're a post-Riot Girl feminist punk band from North Haven, and we're coming to Belfast with Down East party band Hot Velvet on Saturday, September 26th at 7 p.m. at the Belfast Legion Hall.
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1: 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That's me, Andy Locker, and I've been a business supporter for 25 years, almost 26 now. 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That's Dennis with one N. Thank you.
2: 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And here is the live weather forecast. Right now it is 55 degrees at our studio. The weather today is going to be patchy fog and then mostly sunny. It will be, the high will be 69 today. Right now it's, humidity is 93%. Wind is calm. Barometer is 30.32. The dew point is 51. Visibility is 10 miles. And let me get more details on this forecast. Patchy fog before 9, otherwise mostly sunny with a high near 69. We'll have a south wind of 6 to 11 miles per hour with gusts as high as 22. Tonight, patchy fog after 1 a.m., otherwise partly cloudy with a low around 51. Thursday, we'll have, again, patchy fog before 9, mostly cloudy otherwise, a high a little bit higher, up to 71. Calm wind will be coming south around 6 in the afternoon. Thursday night, there'll be rain, likely mainly between 11 p.m. and 2 a.m. Patchy fog, otherwise mostly cloudy Thursday night with a low around 55. Light south winds, chance of precip is 70% Thursday night. And new precipitation amounts between a quarter and a half of inch possible. And getting to the marine forecast. Get back to that. And let's see if we can find that. High pressure exists to the east today. A cold front approaches tonight. There'll be a weak high pressure that builds for the remainder of tonight. Today, from Eastport to Scutic Point, there'll be five southwest winds, 5 to 10 knots, seas around 2 feet. Patchy fog this morning. And tonight, southwest winds, 5 to 10 knots, becoming west after midnight, seas around 2 feet. And patchy fog after midnight with visibility 1 to 3 miles. Thursday, the marine forecast, northeast winds around 5 knots, becoming southeast in the afternoon, seas around 2 feet, waves 1 foot at 6 seconds. Patchy fog in the morning tomorrow with visibility 1 to 3 miles. 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

0: Yeah, it's a good hope. Pete Seeger, My Dirty Stream, and Tom Paxton saying When It's Gone, It's Gone. Cindy Callett, Roll to the River. Those are all from a tribute to Rachel Carson CD called Songs for the Earth. Then we heard from the McGarrigle Hour CD, NACL and Cool River, Kate and Anna McGarrigle and others. And Eric Brace and Tom Utes saying Can't Change the Weather and Frost on the South Side. We'll have a live musician, Joy Love, at 8:30 this morning on Morning Main here on WERU Community Radio. So stay tuned for that. In the meantime, we're coming up on American Democracy Minute, and then we'll be back with more Morning Main. 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
2: 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National Voter Registration Day is September 15th. New state rules governing proof of citizenship, narrower voter ID options, or use-it-or-lose-it voter registration purges might mean your registration status has changed. Election officials are hosting voter registration events nationwide. Voter registrations need updating for several routine reasons. Perhaps a voter moved to a new state, town, or voting district. Maybe a voter has gotten married or changed their name. Recently, though, many state rules have changed and your registration may have been canceled or suspended through no fault of your own. North Carolina's Election Board is asking some voters

0: Provide information about the status of your registration. We've linked to resources at AmericanDemocracyMinute.org. I'm Brian Beal.
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It's from an interesting album called The Chieftains featuring Ry Cooder, San Patricio. And that was La Orilla de un Palmar with Linda Ronstadt. Lots of cool people on this CD. Here is Ry Cooder with the Sands of Mexico from the same CD. Listening to Morning Mayhem, this is Alco. Stay tuned for Around Town with Amy Brown at 8 a.m. And then at 8:30, Amy Love will be live in the studio with her music. 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

0: was Jane Sepp singing on an album called Carry It On, Songs of America's Working People with Cy Conn and Pete Seeger on that one from Flying Fish Records. That was Somos El Barco. And then Eric Brace and Peter Cooper sang Ponzi Scheme from their comeback album. The Chieftains, well, it was Ry Cooder, Sands of Mexico, and Linda Ronstadt with La Ria Dunul Palmar. Staples Singers. I'll take you there from the very best of the Staples Singers. And we started with Michael Smith, Ballad of Dan Moody. You're listening to Morning Maine. We'll have a live weather report after the top of the hour. And the top of the hour at 8 o'clock is around town with Amy Brown. 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
1: Good morning. This is Around Town with Amy Brown. It's Wednesday, September 16th, 2026. Following the Supreme Court's ruling Monday night that the Trump administration and the U.S. Postal Service do not have the right to meddle with mail-in voting, Maine Secretary of State Shana Bellows said mail-in voting will continue just as it has in previous elections here in Maine. Quote, "The U.S. Supreme Court rejected the U.S. Postal Service and Trump administration's quest to change the rules for mailed ballots. States, including the state of Maine, had filed a lawsuit to challenge the Trump executive order and U.S. Postal Service rule that would have dramatically limited the ability of clerks to mail ballots to voters. A lower court blocked the rule on constitutional grounds, and the U.S. Supreme Court denied the Trump administration's attempt to overturn the lower court." The statement goes on to quote Secretary Bellows, "This is good news for voters and for democracy. Voters can rest assured that they have all of the same options for absentee voting, including receiving and returning their ballot by mail, that they've had in every other election. We know that many Mainers, particularly seniors and people with disabilities, appreciate the convenience of voting from home, and we are thrilled that our joint legal efforts with states across the country to protect the right to vote by mail have succeeded," end quote. Her office says that voters can request absentee ballots utilizing the Secretary of State's online absentee ballot portal in writing or by calling their municipal court clerk directly. Absentee voting in Maine begins on October 5th, and voters should start receiving their ballots in the mail in the first week of October. Voters can track the status of their absentee ballot via Maine's online absentee ballot tracking portal. You can find all the information about all of those options and more at maine.gov/SOS. The latest Sears Island Story Walk is up through the end of the month. The book is Eyes the By, the beloved folk song, illustrated by Lauren Saloy and written to appeal to kids ages 3 to 8. Organizers say it will appeal to all ages. The song is from Newfoundland, though many Mainers heard it first performed by Schooner Fair, and it also was later the theme song for Boat Talk here on WERU. We played the first few lines, Eyes the By that builds the boat and Eyes the By that sails her, Eyes the By that catches the fish and brings them home to Lizer. Friends of Sears Island and Carver Memorial Library in Searsport have set up the story walk on the island, and it starts at the kiosk near the entrance gate, where you'll also find a QR code that links to that song so you can listen as you do the story walk. You do that on your own independently. All the materials are there right on the island. The walk's about a half mile long, and Eyes the By story will be there until the end of September. Looking ahead to Saturday, there will be a visit from Poutine. A sweet border collie and his handler, Donna Boye, will meet with children in special story time at the Witherly Memorial Library in Castine in the children's room. That's Saturday morning at 10:30 a.m. There will be dog-themed stories and crafts. And Saturday in Belfast, Waterfall Arts is holding an art stuff sale, which they describe as an epic indoor yard sale of treasures for crafters, creatives, teachers, and artists who love or need a bargain. The sale will run from 10 a.m. to 1 p.m. on Saturday, rain or shine, at Waterfall Arts on High Street. And you can get more information at waterfallarts.org. And looking ahead to next week, if you are concerned about the issue of data centers, you may want to pay attention to this. In Bucksport, on Thursday the 24th, the town council is expected to take up the issue of a possible moratorium on data centers there. Concerned residents of Bucksport have told us that they understand no formal proposal has been made, but the town has been approached about a possible data center. The meeting is at 6 p.m. and you can go in person. The public's welcome, or you can watch via video. You can find more information and links to that video stream on their YouTube page and also local broadcast at bucksportmaine.gov. For Around Town, I'm Amy Brown. You can reach me at news@weru.org. Take care. I'll see you tomorrow.
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3: Hey, it's 8Bag. 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
2: 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Tonight, patchy fog after 1 a.m., otherwise partly cloudy, with a low around 51. Light and variable wind. Thursday, patchy fog before 9 a.m., mostly cloudy with a high near 71 tomorrow. Calm wind will become south around 6 p.m. in the afternoon on Thursday. Thursday night, rain likely mainly between 11 p.m. and 2 a.m., otherwise mostly cloudy with a low around 55. Chance of precip Thursday night is 70%. New precipitation amounts between a quarter and a half an inch is possible, and certainly we need that. Friday, there'll be a chance of showers, mainly before 8 a.m., but mostly sunny with a high near 71, with a breezy northwest wind 7 to 12 miles an hour. On Friday, increasing 15 to 20 in the afternoon. Winds could gust as high as 34 on Friday afternoon, and chance of precip is 30%. Looking at the marine forecast, it calls for southwest winds 5 to 10 knots, seas around 2 feet. Patchy fog this morning with visibility 1 to 3 miles. Tonight, southwest winds 5 to 10 knots. Becoming west after midnight, seas around 2 feet. Patchy fog after midnight tonight. And the Thursday marine forecast, northwest winds around 5 knots, becoming southeast in the afternoon, seas around 2 feet. And patchy fog in the morning Thursday with visibility 1 to 3 nautical miles. And back to music. Here is John Prine.

0: We heard some duets from with John Prine with some of his favorite country singers. That was Milwaukee, Here I Come. Let's see who that was. Melba, I think. Well, we got, Melba Montgomery. And we between that, we heard Cruel Sister, When I Was in My Prime, the Pentangle album. John Prine, We Must Have Been Out of Our Minds. And We Could, from In Spite of Ourselves. And we started with Cy Conn singing the Soup song from the Carry It On album, and Dean Stevens, Let Justice Roll Down. You're about to have a special treat. We have Amy Love live in the studio with some of her songs and stories and teaching that she's doing, and we'll hear that right after World Ocean Radio, which is coming up right now. 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
1: Welcome to World Ocean Radio. I'm Peter Neal, founder of the World Ocean Observatory. When I'm asked what is the principal mission of World Ocean Radio, I respond that I am trying to change the way we see the world. How many strategies can I use to portray the ocean in its myriad forms and constant connection that we use to sustain ourselves in the natural world, of which the ocean freshwater continuum is the essential?

0: presentation of natural benefits from nature and from the sea. The message was delivered through a particular figure of speech, the gerund, which is, for those of you who have forgotten, a form of a verb used as a noun. I have used this distinction before, calling for the redefinition of a policy, a noun, into the more active application of a verb, a shift from passive to active, that should transform the way we see the world. Indeed, how we engage necessarily with our oceanic world to survive. The post portrays the benefits from nature as defined by four actions: provisioning, regulating, supporting, and acculturating, while the benefits from the sea follow closely as provisioning, with a substitution of maintaining for regulating. In natural provisioning, for example, may be found materials, water supply, renewable and non-renewable energy, natural medicines, food and drink. In provisioning from the sea may be found fish and shellfish stocks, wind and hydro energy, harvestable seaweed, sand and gravel, and genetic resources. The cultural benefits from nature include physical health and mental well-being, knowledge and learning, tourism, recreation, sense of place, inspiration, and spiritual and religious connections. And the cultural benefits from the sea add the value of tourism, seascapes, science and education, wildlife study, recreation, health and well-being, creativity and art. The other categories are equally inclusive and all-embracing. Suffice it to say, lest I lose the point in a tortured device, that there is simply no aspect of human enterprise that is not contained within the synergy and symbiosis of the ocean ecosystem and its supporting services. A noun is a static device with a careful definition. A verb is an applied device with a determined outcome. Science and policy exist as nouns, and their success depends first on the precision of their content, and second, on their application. It is the disconnect between these two parts of speech that accounts for failed or inadequate understanding and behavior. Only when the noun is applied as a verb through physical and psychological energy does the specific commitment to the activation of one thing lead to the activation of the other, with resultant beneficial truth revealed and understood. Love is the noun. I love you is the verb. Together, through that connection, that declaration, and that knowledge is the ultimate benefit revealed. Jacques Cousteau, ocean explorer, famously declared, "We conserve what we love." We may not always succeed, but the essence remains that the ocean serves us and rewards us and sustains us as a cosmic connection of love. We ignore it. We dismiss it at our peril as a terrible loss, and we had best understand now that there is no future without it. We will discuss these issues and more in future editions of World Ocean Radio.
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3: And we're back, and we have a live musician in the studio this morning. We're very glad to have Amy Love.
4: Yes.
3: And why don't you say something about yourself so I can get your level right?
4: All right. Hi, everybody. I'm Amy Love. I'm a local singer-songwriter based in, like, the greater Ellsworth area, you could say. I love to write songs, and I'm happy to be here.
3: Well, we're so glad you are here. And how long have you been writing songs? Is something you grew up doing?
4: Absolutely. Yeah, I'd say songwriting was definitely my first form of self-expression. I remember my parents chopped down a tree in the backyard, and I very dramatically wrote a song called Ode to the Dead Dogwood that I pounded on the piano around age 8 or 9, and then I think it was off to the races.
3: Wow, that's cool. And you learned guitar, you said, to play songs?
4: Yeah. I grew up playing piano, and I started learning some guitar in high school, but I studied opera

0: college. And then I really just wanted to switch back to songwriting. So I'd say in my mid-20s, I started playing guitar a little bit and really getting more into songwriting.
1: Fantastic. You brought some songs with you? I mean,
0: in my pocket.
1: In
0: yeah.
1: pocket.
0: Yeah. Yeah. You want me to play one?
1: I'd love to.
0: Okay.
1: I know you have some announcements about songwriting things going on, but
0: let's play a song. I would love that.
1: What's this one called?
0: This is a song I wrote about a year ago, and I've been kind of testing it out with audiences. I'm hoping to record it this fall. Mm. It's called A Woman Like Me, and it's about my experiences of dating in the area. So it's kind of a salty, sweet tune, and I'm hoping it'll get picked up by the microphone. So tell me if you can't hear it come through.
1: I can hear it.

to work on, like letting go and loving only you. Lord, I know I'm not perfect, but imperfect is just gonna have to do.

0: Oh, words of wisdom. That's great. We all need to work on ourselves.
1: Good, you got it.
0: So I like that country feel. That you say you're working more in that direction.
1: Yeah, I've definitely been growing into it. My last time I recorded was about 5 years ago in Kalamazoo, Michigan, which is where I'm from. Not Kalamazoo, but Michigan. Mm-hmm. And I was really kind of discovering myself as a songwriter back home. And then when I just before I left town, I met this group of people who played old-time music. And from there, I kind of branched into learning about old-time and then bluegrass. And then I realized, for me, I really enjoyed kind of old country and almost that like talk radio feeling of music. And so I think that my songwriting has really started to branch into kind of classic country, classic folk. My Spotify listening age was like 92 this year, so old stuff.
0: Oh my goodness, I didn't know they did that.
1: yeah, that data. It's kind of funny. It's a little weird, but it's kind of funny.
0: Uh-huh. Wow. So you mentioned that before you started singing that you have some, there's some songwriting opportunities, workshops.
1: Yeah. Oh my goodness. So I've just been, you know, in the area for a couple of years. In the first year, uh-huh. I was really getting a lay of the land and I played a bunch of bar gigs and stuff like that. And then this coming year, I've been so fortunate to be invited to teach songwriting at schools like Bagadoos Music. I teach their Songcrafter sessions, and then to also volunteer my time with this brand new group of kind of, you could say, a collective of songwriters called the Down East Songcrafters.
0: Oh.
1: And they are doing kind of meetups where you can just kind of share your music with other songcrafters. And they have meetups at, let's see, I wrote it down. It's called Rockbound Church, I think, in Brooklyn.
0: Yeah. Rockbound Chapel.
1: Rockbound Chapel. In Brooklyn.
0: It's on Reach Road.
1: Yes. And then they're also, and I'll be hosting this one, the first two meetups in Ellsworth at the new music school called Field Note Music School. I don't even think they're in Google Maps yet. They're that new. But if you go to the Ellsworth Library, they're just next door. And I'll be doing their Songcrafter kind of meetup just to encourage people to share their songs and talk about what it's like writing songs. And then teaching, I'll be teaching private lessons through Field Note starting this fall. And then I'll teach classes at Bagadoos.
0: Oh, cool. So what Field Note is, what will they be teaching besides the songwriting?
1: So I know they've got a piano teacher, a drummer, so drum instruction, percussion, voice. They've got a couple of vocal teachers, I think another piano teacher, and then they're looking for new teachers right now, I believe. So mm-hmm. if you have experience teaching and you want to get back into it, I know they're leaning more into a contemporary style, which is what I'm most excited for. Mm-hmm. My background is in classical, and so I kind of teach with, like, you could say classical and a technical technique. That's a weird thing to say. Classical techniques, but then you apply, like, modern styles to it. So that's why I'm excited to work with them, too.
0: Oh, that sounds cool. And it's called Field Note
1: Music School. They have a website, but when I put them in my maps to get there the other day, I couldn't find it. So I think it's, I just put in the Ellsworth Library.
0: Yeah, that's right next door, huh?
1: Right next door.
0: Great.
1: Yeah.
0: Great. There's also, on the door there, Carolyn Cotter is doing a songcrafting workshop.
1: Oh, so glad you mentioned it. Yeah.
0: On the 20th, that's Sunday, at the gatherings in Surrey.
1: So what's cool about that is this group of Down East songcrafters, they kind of met through songwriting in the area. I met some of them at open mics, and they self-organized, really, and said, hey, we all like writing songs. Let's just mm-hmm. hang out more. And so I wrote down the dates, actually. They're meeting, let's see. We're meeting at, let's see, the first one time a month, the third Wednesday, is when we're at Field Note Music School from 6 to 8. And then they're meeting at the Rockbound Chapel in Brooklyn the second and fourth Tuesday the 29th is their next meeting, and that's from, I think it's at like 4 o'clock in the afternoon. Let's see. And the workshop, which I'm really excited for, so the Songcrafters organized this workshop with Caroline Cotter that's happening at the Gatherings. It's this Saturday in Surrey from 10 to 12. And then there's a local songwriter panel from 12:15 to 1:30. And then we're all kind of going over to the benefit concert afterward.
0: I think it's Sunday if it's the 20th.
1: It's Sunday, the 20th?
0: Yeah.
1: Whatever.
0: It's the 20th.
1: I'm not a dates person that well. Just
0: 2 p.m.
1: It's Sunday.
0: It's her concert and the workshop is 10, I think.
1: Yeah, 10 a.m.
0: Cool. Lots going on.
1: So much going on. Fall is booming. I tend to like have my more like performing season in the summertime, and then I switch to teaching kind of in the fall, winter. So this is kind of the boom, you could say, of everybody kind of getting ready to enjoy the fall and write some songs in front of the wood stove.
0: Oh, sounds lovely. How about another song?
1: Yeah, let's do one.
0: If you're ready.
1: All right. I'm going to play a song that's slightly different from the country style, because I'm really excited to be trying out this. I wrote this for my partner, and it's called And the Little Bees.

0: Oh, that's beautiful. That's a great song.
1: Aw, thanks. It's a cute little thing.
0: Yeah, we need the little bees, all the native bees and the, yeah, all different kinds. Hi. So this is Amy Love, and we're running out of time very quickly. So
1: oh, that really flew by.
0: Do you have a concert coming up?
1: Oh, yeah, I can say a couple shows that I have coming up.
0: Yeah,
1: so
0: I'd love to hear more songs because we have about 6 minutes left.
1: That sounds great. Let's do a quick that and then a couple songs. So I wrote it down again. On October 9th, I'll be playing in Town Hill on Mountain Desert Island at Sassafras Cafe. They've got a fantastic parlor room, listening style room. They serve food, drinks. Really, really recommend it. And tickets are usually around $20. So I totally recommend coming to Sassafras. And if you haven't been to a show out there, it's really worth it. The parlor room is so cool. And get your tickets early for sure. October 24th, I'll be joining three other groups at Beaverstock, which is a newer music festival. It's a charity event headlined by Chelsea Berry this year. That's from 3 to 8 p.m. And I'm really looking forward to that as well.
0: That's great. Make sure that these events are on our community calendar at WERU. Just go on online and make sure that they're there. If the venue hasn't put them on yet, you can.
1: Yeah, that's great. I'll go ahead and reach out to the venues, or I can do that myself.
0: Super.
1: Awesome. Let's do maybe one more song and we'll close it out. How much time do we have?
0: Yeah, we have about 4 minutes.
1: Okay, 4 minutes. Songs under 4 minutes.
0: Or.
1: I'm going to play an old song called Annie and Frank. This one is recorded.

0: skin. This is Annie and Frank. See, I'm talking.
1: That's live radio. That's
0: I'll just go to the chorus.

0: Oh, we need a little more time, too, unfortunately.
1: No, I cut that one short.
0: I saw that. You did that. Yeah. We have... how can people find out about you? How can they...
1: I have a website, amylovemusic.com. I'm okay. on socials, amylove.music. And then I play around the Ellsworth area and beyond, starting a new project with Noel Bond out of Newcastle, so I'll be branching into Midcoast soon.
0: Wow.
1: And really looking forward to that. It's going to be kind of like an Iris DeMent, John Prine thing, so...
0: Oh, that sounds great. More duets?
1: Yeah, more duet-focused all next year, so I can't wait.
0: That sounds really fun. AmyLoveMusic.com?
1: Yep, AmyLoveMusic.
0: AmyLoveMusic. That's great. I wish we could hear more, but...
1: We'll get more time another time.
0: Yeah, another time. That'd be
1: Thanks
0: great.
1: Thanks for having me. This
0: sure.
1: is so fun.
0: I'm so glad you could come. Rhythm Ranch is coming up with Jay. It's a pre-recorded show. And then at 10 o'clock, there's Democracy Now! And keep listening to WERU. This is Alco. 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

0: Now Matt the Cat's gonna show you what was on the juke in the back.
1: Hey there, hep cats and crazy kittens. I'm your old Rockola jukebox operator, Matt the Cat. Back on the scene with my record machine with the juke in the back. 1940s and 50s rhythm and blues. Each week we spotlight the soul that came before rock and roll. Rhythm and blues, the forgotten bridge between big band music and rock and roll music. And this week we begin a mammoth, behemoth, multi-part series on one of the most important African-American artists in history, Louis Jordan. His style combined jazz, rhythm and blues, old black vaudeville, and even a little bit of country and western music. Jordan meshed all that together, added some tongue-in-cheek, and a whole lot of showmanship. This week we'll dedicate the entire show to Louis Jordan's earliest recordings, from 1938 to 1941. This is the time right before he hit the big time. But listening to these records, you certainly hear the DNA of the great, huge hit singles that would follow. We'll get into Louis' bio in just a few minutes. But first, let's kick off the program with his very first record. In 1938, Louis Jordan left famous drummer Chick Webb's band and formed his own Elks Rendezvous Band. He named them that after the popular Harlem night spot. His first group was made up mostly of musicians from Jesse Stone's orchestra. The Elks Rendezvous Band originally backed up a vocalist named Rodney Sturgis. And even though this first record is credited to Rodney Sturgis with Louis Jordan's Rendezvous Band, it is Louis Jordan singing lead vocal on Toodaloo On Down. Recorded on December 20th, 1938, and issued by Decca Records in January of 1939. Here is the beginning of a superstar, Louis Jordan, with Toodaloo On Down. I'm Matt the Cat, and you're digging the juke in the back.

Louis Jordan's early recordings are our feature this week, and that was his very first record, Toodaloo on Down, issued by Decca in January 1939. Louis Jordan was born in Brinkley, Arkansas on July 8, 1908, to Jim and Adele Jordan. Louis's father was a band leader and music teacher and played nearly every kind of horn. He was also a member of the Rabbit Foot Minstrels. And before Louis was in his teens, he would accompany his father on summer tours with the Minstrels. Now, the Rabbit Foot Minstrels also launched the careers of Bessie Smith and Ma Rainey. After high school, Louis entered Arkansas Baptist College, where he played in the college band as well as on the baseball team. He was a shortstop and loved baseball, and actually thought about going into it full-time, but couldn't stay out of the limelight. He just had to perform, and so music took center stage for young Louis Jordan. He dropped out of college, got married, had a baby, and then found himself using music to support his new family. First, he was playing with Jimmy Pryor's Imperial Serenaders in El Dorado, Arkansas. Then he moved to Hot Springs to play with Junie Bug and Selmer Tuna Boy Williams. By the early 30s, he had moved to Philadelphia and joined the Charlie Gaines Orchestra. During this time, Charlie Gaines got the opportunity to back up Louis Armstrong on a recording session, and Louis Jordan is playing alto sax on that session. Armstrong was, of course, a major influence on Jordan. The two would record together about 15 years later. I'll be playing that record for you in a couple of weeks. Jordan then got the chance to record his first vocal. It was on a tune called I Can't Dance, I Got Ants in My Pants, with the Clarence Williams Orchestra. And by 1936, he had moved to New York City and was hired by the great drummer Chick Webb for his renowned orchestra. Webb's group was the resident band up at the Savoy Ballroom in Harlem. Webb was working with fellow band leader and arranger Jesse Stone. Stone recognized that Louis Jordan had a knack for performing, and as soon as he found out that he could sing, began arranging some vocals for Jordan to sing. Chick Webb had another great singer at this time, a young Ella Fitzgerald. Soon, Webb's two singers were getting a lot more attention than he was, so he up and fired Louis Jordan. That was all right, because Louis was ready to break out on his own. With the support of Jesse Stone, Jordan borrowed Stone's orchestra and formed the Elks Rendezvous Band, where he cut his first records. The band members on this first session, held on December 20th, 1938, were Louis Jordan on clarinet, Barry sax, and alto sax, Courtney Williams on trumpet, Lem Johnson on tenor sax, Clarence Johnson on piano, Charlie Drayton on bass, and Walter Martin on drums. Decca Records issued this single in February of 1939 as Louis Jordan's Elks Rendezvous Band. Here's Honey and the Bee Ball as we feature Louis Jordan's first recordings this week on The Juke in the Back, the soul that came before rock and roll.

Rodney Sturgis with Louis Jordan's Rendezvous Band. Now that's Rodney Sturgis singing lead vocal on that song, while Louis Jordan plays clarinet, alto sax, and barry sax. Louis's name on the record is spelled L-O-U-I-E because he didn't want people to call him Louis Jordan. Soon his name would be listed on record labels as L-O-U-I-S Jordan and his Timpani 5. Oh, the Timpani 5. Let's talk about that for a second. They were called the Timpani 5 for a couple of reasons. One was because they actually were using timpani on stage for about the first 3 years of their existence. But also, timpani, spelled T-Y-M-P-A-N-Y, can refer to someone who's puffed up. Long after timpani kettle drums had been removed from the act, they still called themselves the Timpani 5, even when there were six or seven guys in the group. This next record, recorded in New York City on March 29, 1939, was the first appearance on record of Louis Jordan and his Timpani 5. All these early records are great. There's nothing wrong with them. But they are missing one important ingredient that would define his hit record career. And that's that they lack a little bit of sophistication. He's just beginning to perfect his comedic, tongue-in-cheek delivery, as is evident on this record. Here's Doug the Jitterbug, Louis Jordan and his Timpani 5 from 1939 on the Juke in the Back.

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1: Miss Rosa here, keeping the tubes warm and the drinks cool at the Juke in the Back.

Louis Jordan and his Timpani 5 in the spotlight this week on The Juke in the Back. It's part one of a multi-part series on the great influential recordings of Louis Jordan. In fact, no African-American artist was more popular during the 1940s than Louis Jordan. His records crossed over into the pop market, but not yet. This week we're featuring the earliest recordings, from 1938 to 41, and at this point, Louis Jordan has yet to have a hit record. That's Keep a Knockin', recorded on March 29, 1939, in New York City. Of course, Little Richard would cut his own variation of that song in 1957. Let's flip Keep a Knockin' over right now, baby, for Louis Jordan and his Timpani 5, and at the Swing Cats

Sam Jones done snagged his britches. Louis Jordan and his Timpani Five, cut at that New York City session held on the 29th of March in 1939. We jump now to Louis Jordan's next recording session held on October 14th of 39. This time he cut the Fats Waller classic, Honeysuckle Rose. Waller wrote the tune in 1929 with lyrics by Andy Razif, but it's Waller's 1934 recording of the tune that's best known. Honeysuckle Rose was also recorded by Count Basie, Coleman Hawkins, and Earl Hines in 1937. Louis Armstrong cut a version of it in 1938, and here's Louis Jordan doing it in 1939. He's the feature on this week's program and many programs to come as we look at the great recorded output of Louis Jordan from 1938 to 1951. This week we're focusing on 38 to 41. Here's Louis Jordan and his Timpani Five with Fats Waller's Honeysuckle Rose. Honey.

sucrose. I don't buy sugar. You just have to touch my cup.

four-day blues, Louis Jordan and his Timpani Five from late 1939, spinning off the Decca label, holding stable on my rickety old jukebox turntable. Now, the Timpani Five personnel had remained pretty much the same, except the tenor saxist Lem Johnson was out, and Stanford Simon was in on tenor sax. Up next is a tune recorded in March of 1940, and it's about famed jazz disc jockey Symphony Sid. At the time, Sid, born Sidney Tarnopol, was working at WHOM in Jersey City. He hosted a late-night jazz program called After Hours Swing Session. Louis Jordan decided to put some ABCs and 1-2-3s into this song and called it After School Swing Session, Swingin' with Symphony Sid. Let's dig on it now as we feature the seldom-heard early recordings from the great Louis Jordan. This is part one of a multi-part feature here on your source for 1940s and 50s Rhythm and Blues, The Juke in the Back.

Now it's time for the Great 78, where we take a thick piece of shellac and harken back to a time when 78 RPM records were king. This week we're featuring the earliest recordings of Louis Jordan and his Timpani 5. Let's go way back to his second record. We heard the flip side, Honey and the Bee Ball, earlier in the program. If we flip it over, we find Barnacle Bill the Sailor. This was cut at a session held on December 20th, 1938 in New York City. It was issued by Decca Records in February of 39. Here's this week's Great 78. Here's Louis Jordan's Rendezvous Band with Barnacle Bill the Sailor.

wife in every port, said Barnacle Bill the Sailor. The handsome gals is what I court, said Barnacle Bill the Sailor. With my false heart and flattering tongue, I coax them all, both old and young. I coax them

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1: You cats keep beating up your chops. I ought to turn you over to the cops. 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

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Roots, bones, and bottles.

This week's Juke in the Back feature, Louis Jordan and his Timpani Five with Do You Call That a Buddy? Dirty Bird. Man, I really hear the Cab Calloway influence on that record. It's dark and kind of sounds a bit like Kicking the Gong Around or the original early 30s version of Minnie the Moocher. Cab was, of course, a heavy influence on Louis Jordan. But then again, Cab was a heavy influence on nearly everybody, as Louis Jordan would soon be himself. On these early recordings featured here on part one of my multi-part Louis Jordan series, you can really hear that he's getting his musical footing, his comedic delivery, and tight band arrangements. Speaking of the band, the Timpani Five was relatively the same, except Clarence Johnson was no longer playing piano with the group. On piano now is Arnold Thomas. Also, sometimes it wasn't Courtney Williams on trumpet. Kenneth Roan was also playing trumpet on some of these tunes. And occasionally, Henry Turner played bass instead of Charlie Drayton. But Walter Martin is still on drums, and Stafford Simon is still playing tenor sax. Louis Jordan is, of course, playing clarinet, alto sax, and barry sax, as well as handling all the lead vocals. Do You Call That a Buddy? Dirty Bird was recorded on September 30th, 1940. And before that, we heard You Run Your Mouth and I'll Run My Business, recorded on January 25th, 1940. This next tune, Pan Pan, was cut on January 24th, 1941. And it's another great stepping stone in the early career of Louis Jordan. This is part one of a multi-part Juke in the Back series on one of the greatest and most influential R&B cats of all time, Louis Jordan and his Timpani Five. Here's Pan Pan.

A few years back, Lazy Bones was the attraction. But since you came around with your no-mile action, with your streamlined figure, I ought to give you a hand.

Boogie Woogie came to town. Louis Jordan and his Timpani Five laying down that jive. What a great record. Recorded on April 2nd, 1941, and issued by Decca Records at the end of the year. Well, cats and kittens, that completes part one of my multi-part series on Louis Jordan. This week we heard 1938 through 1941. Next week we'll pick it up right at the beginning of 1942 and carry it through 1945. I hope you'll join me. Until then, remember, soul, it's a feeling. And you'll get that feeling each week digging on those great 1940s and 50s rhythm and blues right here on your source, The Juke in the Back. Gonna leave you now with another tune recorded on April 2nd, 1941. Here's Louis Jordan and his Timpani Five taking us home, baby, with Sax-a-Woogie. Have a great week, everybody, and I'll catch you with more Louis Jordan next week on The Juke in the Back. Bye-bye.

0: Well, we've run out of whiskey, and the women have all gone home. Thanks for dropping by. 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For more information, please visit jukeinthebag.org. I'm Miss Rosie. 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

It was weeks ago now. That first September I spent here on this island, still hot and balmy. I wanted to scratch and sniff for you some clever little corner of the screen so I could share this most perfect thing. The smell of beach roses, all briny. They were abundant outside the cottage. And each time I passed, I wondered how I had gotten so lucky that they had become like dandelions in my life. Hardy, scrappy, perfectly soft at the same time, nestled in their rocky, sandy homes, smelling like heaven, those round, round hips. I wanted to eat them, be them, and wanted you to smell them as if sharing them would somehow exponentially increase the delight or make the sense more real. But it was mine alone, and exquisite all the same. That scratch and sniff by Katie Rubenstein. And my name is Bluebird Days, and you were listening to Community Radio. It's WERU 89.9 on your FM radio dial out of Blue Hill. 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Name of this show, as it is every Wednesday, well, and every day of the week as well, at this time, is called On the Wing. Stick with me, my friends, for the next 3 hours for poetry and music and peace.

you love it too? The time between dream and day, when we are gauzy and diaphanous, more sky than clay, more the spiral than DNA. Love those moments before you remember your name, before you remember the guns and the bombs and the lines we have drawn around right and wrong, before you remember the fingers we point, those pointed at us, and the blame we shove back and forth. Even now, midday, if we still ourselves and close our eyes and breathe, we could almost return to the innocence of that stretch. We could almost feel the weightlessness, the wildness, the generous knowing of being without measure, without border, without label, without should. Imagine we could meet in that undefined space, that liminal boundaryless place, all of us nameless at the very same time. It wouldn't last. The alarm always rings. But what if, when we all emerge, some of that spaciousness would cling to us as we make coffee, open the door, drive the car, and smile at a stranger in the aisle? That's a poem called On Waking by Rosemary Wattola Tromer from her latest book called The Wonderment, I believe, out in bookstores now.

It's the amazingness of technology. I don't believe AI has any part of it. But I don't know anything about AI. As nobody really does. So let's not talk it up too much. And if you're playing with it now, stop playing with it. If you're drawing with it, just stop that. Pick up your pencil, pick up a pen, mold some clay, and use that gray matter between your two ears of yours. We are on the wing, and we will be until 2 o'clock this afternoon.

0: riot girl feminist punk band from North Haven, and we're coming to Belfast with Downey's party band Hot Velvet on Saturday, September 26th at 7 p.m. at the Belfast Legion Hall.
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It's no lie. For different times in my life, for different reasons, bait bags and hot velvet are two of my favorite materials. And it should be a great concert. September 26th, as it says, as they said, WERU presents Bait Bag and Hot Velvet at the American Legion Hall in Belfast. If you're nearby, I suggest you make the trip. And if you're not nearby, I still suggest you make the trip. Tickets are only $10 in advance, $15 at the door. That's three of those little paper things with Abe Lincoln's face on it. Those things fly out of your pocket like nobody's business. But you can use two of them in advance. Three. If you're feeling in the green. 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WERU 89.9 on the FM radio dial out of Blue Hill. Always streaming. 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

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A painstaking reading by me of current events in your local vicinities. Or far beyond. We don't know where they are. Let's find out. But you know what? If you get tired of me reading this, or I'm going to get tired reading it, you could always go to WERU.org and find out for yourself where community calendar events are happening. So let's start. Why don't we? September 16th. Is it really September 16th already? Unbelievable. Tonight, Jazz and Blues open session. Bon Vent Cider. 684 U.S. Highway 1. It's Hancock M.E. Every Wednesday evening from 6 to 8 p.m., Zach Carell and Michael Bennett host a very laid-back and welcoming jazz and blues section. Session. At the Bon Vent Cider. It's in its second year of running. This session is chock full of incredible local talent. You'll never know who's going to sit in. It's free and open at Bon Vent Cider. 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Also, on the other side of happening, Fogtown Open Mic. 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Come play a song, jam with a band, or read some poetry. They're not dragging me down there. Ain't gonna happen. That's nothing. Maybe I will go one of these days, but it's not today. That's the Fogtown Brewing Company. You can give them a call at 207-370-0845. Or go to their website, Fogtown Brewing. Oh, it's broken into two lines. Who makes these things up, Eppin? FogtownBrewing.com. I got time for none more. But I'll throw in another event later on. Let's listen to some music before I go into stumbling to this last hour of music. My name is Bluebird Dave, and this is On the Wing.

I've become the person who talks to avocados. Oh, look how ripe you are. The one who talks to dust bunnies under the bed. Oh my goodness. How long have you been there? I've become the person who narrates wind as it gusts, and the one who composes out loud while writing poems. In short, I'm the person who once mystified me. Does she really think lettuce seeds can hear her? And I love being this woman who converses with stars, with shadows, this person who notices feelings that rise as I move through a day and takes pleasure in greeting them. Hello, shame, I say. Hello, fear. Hello, embarrassment. How much easier life is when I join in the big conversation. And then I am never alone. Not that the banana talks back. Neither does the mop. But that doesn't stop me from being the curious about my connection. The stain in the dish towel, the pond as it melts, the broken pot, the robin in the yard, the highway trash. It's not the talking part I love, but letting my attention be touched by everything. Cracked glass, a lost glove, tire tracks. Mostly, I love listening into what isn't said back. That's The Big Conversation by Rosemary Wetola Tromer. It's finding that space, that quietness that gets you through a day. Those internal conversations that keep you sane. That's the royal you. Talking to myself here as well. I hope what we do here does a little bit of that for you. Gives you an escape with music and poetry. Maybe not. Then maybe you wouldn't be here. This is Bluebird Days. Always on the wing.

0: Where I'm from, people still wave to each other. And if someone doesn't, you might say of her, she wouldn't wave at you if her life depended on it. But you try anyway. Give her a smile. This is just one of the many ways we take care of one another. Say, I see you. I feel you. I know you are real. I wave to Rick, who picks up litter while walking his black labs, Olive and Basil. Falling donut boxes, cigarette packs, and countless beer cans out the brush beside the road. And I say hello to Christy, who leaves almond croissants in our mailbox and mason jars of fresh-pressed apple cider on our side porch. I stop to check in on my mother-in-law, more like a second mother, who buys us toothpaste when it's on sale and calls in an unfamiliar car is parked out of our house. We are going to have a return to this way of life, this giving without expectation, this loving without conditions. We need to stand eye in eye again and keep asking, no matter how busy, how are you? How's your wife? How's your knee? Making this talk, we insist on calling small, though kindness is what keeps us alive. That's a poem called Neighbors by James Cruz from his 2020 book called Bluebird. We're crawling into our last 20 minutes or so of today's show. The 2 o'clock show after my show today is pre-recorded. Although, if Joel's not here next week, I just may hang out and do 5 hours of music. But today, I've got plans. This is On the Wing on WERU.
1: This song is dedicated to the World Health Organization. It's a medical song, and it concerns a disease whose classification, according to the International Classification of Diseases, is 302.0.

lone remaining leaf trembles in the early air like the one soft memory of how we met so many years ago. In the midst of all the noise and traffic, something very simple and ancient trembled between us like this leaf. And every worry and plan fell away. From that moment, I only wanted to be near you, the way a hummingbird does all that work to simply hover near something sweet and lasting. That's a poem called My Love by Mark Nepo. From the book, Love is for All of Us. Poems of tenderness and belonging from the LGBTQ+ community and friends. Edited by James Cruz and his husband Brad Peacock. My friends, as you well know, I've said it before and I'll say it again. It's generosity and kindness and love that makes this world a much better place to live in. When you wake up and the news has got you down, reach out to your friends and your family and loved ones to help you get through this and help them get through this as well. I'm not even going to say what this is. It's kind of like Voldemort. You know what it is. It's a darkness. It's bad news. But we'll get through it. You're beautiful, my friends. Please stay that way. And if you're not, get that way. This is Bluebird Days. This has been a sunny version of On the Wing. Always hopeful. Always willing to come back next week. And look, Joel's here. I'm dumbfounded. I'll be back next week. Peace, my friends. I got one more following here. It's a quick one, but it's important. See you next week.

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And welcome. It's 1001 Art Center Nights on this live Wednesday afternoon. And I'm back from the heat in the horrible Midwest. And I thank those who sat in the chair for me for the last few shows. But I'm back. We're loaded with new tunes, tributes, social justice. So very much to do in the next 2 hours. But we'll start out with this.

In every American community, you have varying shades of political opinion. One of the shadiest of these is the liberals. An outspoken group on many subjects. 10 degrees to the left of center in good times. 10 degrees to the right of center if it affects them personally. So here then is a lesson in safe logic.

New music by Keb Mo. They don't make them like they used to. They got college educations, and they just aren't going to be making dinner for you. Anyway, Phil Oakes, love me, I'm liberal. Alison Krauss, Richmond on the James, was just there. Eric Clapton and Kale, roll on. Keb Mo handed over with the Soweto Gospel Choir, and we started today's silly little show with Samantha Fish, Black Wind Howlin'. It's 1001 Art Center Nights here live Wednesday afternoon. It's gorgeous out. You don't need to know what the weather report is because it's gorgeous out. And while there may be a chance of rain here and there, that's pretty much the weather for the next while and a half. Get some more social justice tunes up. Here's Kim and Reggie Harris.

Jesse Wells. Don't We Get By. Dropkick Murphys were singing about a first-class loser. Los Tex-Maniacs with Lyle Lovett, Deportee, and Kim and Reggie Harris, good friends of the station, Too Many Martyrs. 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You can get it anytime you want. Here's some drinking songs.

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B.B. King and Eric Clapton. 10 long years. Jesse Coulter is singing about same old blues. Well, I've been away for a few weeks. Vacationing. Where it was hotter than hell. But I'm back. And we have some great artists we need to pay tribute to today. Because death doesn't take a holiday. It doesn't even take a back seat. So I know you all know about Dolly Parton. Good grief, what a national treasure. Singer, songwriter, philanthropist, movie star, TV star. She was always in on the joke. Started as a kid in church singing and was on TV before you knew it. So I'm going to play two by Dolly Parton. I'm going to reach back for a classic and then a brand new song released after she passed on. Dolly Parton, what a woman. What a human being.

0: Dolly Parton, Alison Brown, Becky Buller, Sierra Hall, Molly Tuttle, and on the bass, Missy Raines. Dolly Parton. She said she had plenty of music that we'll be hearing well after she's gone. And that's the first one. Our second one, another sad one, Tim Curry, stage, screen actor, television, children's books, voiceover. He did it all. He started out with the Rocky Horror Picture Show and Hair and Clue, Charlie's Angels. And then towards the end of his career, it was Spamalot. Here's Tim Curry, Sweet Transvestite.
1: How'd you do, I see you've met my faithful handyman. He's just a little brought down because when you knocked, he thought you were the candy man.

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1: Ready?
2: Okay!
1: Who's the king?
2: You are!
1: Who's the king?
2: You are!

Tim Curry. Silly little song from Spamalot. Laker girls cheer. And then from the Rocky Horror Picture Show, Transvestite. Well, I got one more tribute here today. Another one died before her time. Cassandra Wilson, one of the great jazz singers of my time. Made a few movies, most notably was in a movie called The Score, where she played a jazz singer in a nightclub. She holds the distinction in my career of having lost the most money in one night. Fortunately, I had a partner, so I lost 50%. It was a great concert, but it's the same 300 people showing up for every jazz event we did. Anyway, Cassandra Wilson. Here's two of her very, very beautiful tunes.

Susanna Hoffs, Rufus Wainwright, Bad Case of Loneliness, Molly Tuttle, Story of My So-Called Life, new one by the Jayhawks, Mr. Lincoln, and yeah, that was Jesse Wells singing along. And then we had two by the late, great Cassandra Wilson. Well, the clock on the wall says we're running out of time, and I got a few more tunes I'd like to spin before I go. I'll be back next week. Hope you will be too. Thanks for listening. Thanks for donating. Thanks for being nice to each other out there. Let's go out with some good stuff.

I grew up a dreaming, being a cowboy, and loving the cowboy ways. Pursuing my life, my hard riding heroes, I burned my childhood days. I learned all the rules of a modern day drifter. Don't you hold on to nothing too long.

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Welcome to the Project Censored Show on Pacifica Radio. I'm Mickey Huff with Eleanor Goldfield. Today in the first segment, we look at fairness and accuracy in reporting, FAIR, as they celebrate their 40th anniversary this fall. We're joined by FAIR founder Jeff Cohen, as well as Janine Jackson and Olivia Riggio of FAIR. We'll talk about their history, their contribution to media criticism and media literacy, and why FAIR still matters after 40 years. Later in the program, we're rejoined by media scholar Nolan Higdon, discussing his latest piece, Unmasking AI, 10 Myths Fueling the Silicon Mirage. AI systems are being deployed precipitously and often without foundational understanding from the very creators and advocates driving their adoption. Consequently, uncritically accepting corporate hype over empirical reality has resulted in widespread societal harm. To dismantle this narrative, Nolan Higdon examines 10 pervasive myths surrounding AI. Today on the Project Censored Show, FAIR at 40 and Unmasking AI Myths. Stay with us.

0: Welcome to the Project Censored Show on Pacifica Radio. I'm your host, Mickey Huff, with Eleanor Goldfield. Today in this segment, we celebrate FAIR at 40. The media watchdog Fairness and Accuracy in Reporting turns 40 years old this year, and they've been offering well-documented criticism of media bias and censorship since 1986. FAIR works to invigorate the First Amendment by advocating for greater diversity in the press and by scrutinizing media practices that marginalize public interest, minority, and dissenting viewpoints. Project Censored, of course, shares some of this mission with FAIR because FAIR is also an anti-censorship organization exposing neglected news stories, defending working journalists when they're muzzled. FAIR believes that structural reform is ultimately needed to break up the dominant media conglomerates, establish independent public broadcasting, and promote strong nonprofit sources of information. Publishers of Extra, the newsletter of media criticism, and producer of the weekly radio program Counterspin, a show that brings you the news behind the headlines. In addition, FAIR's thriving email list distributes articles and action alerts to their international network of more than 20,000 activists. Today, in this segment, I am honored to welcome to the program Janine Jackson, FAIR's program director and producer, host of FAIR's syndicated weekly radio show Counterspin. Jackson is a graduate of Sarah Lawrence College and has a Master of Arts in Sociology from New School for Social Research. Janine, welcome to the program today.
1: I'm very happy to be here, Mickey.
0: And Olivia Riggio is here. She's been FAIR's administrative and fundraising director since 2021. She holds a bachelor's degree in journalism from none other than Ithaca College, where I now am in the journalism program. Olivia, welcome to the Project Censored Show.
1: Thanks for having us.
0: It's my pleasure. And Jeff Cohen returns to the Project Censored Show. Many of you in the Project Censored universe recognize Jeff as the founder of the media watch group FAIR in 1986. He co-founded the progressive activist group Roots Action in 2011. Jeff was the founding director of the Park Center for Independent Media at Ithaca College, where he was a journalism professor and where I now am. Jeff, let's start with you and go back to the roots. Mid-80s, Reagan years, on the cusp of repealing the Fairness Doctrine, right? About a decade before we saw, you know, a radical ramp up in conglomerates and mergers. But it had all really started in the 80s, and that's where you started Fairness and Accuracy in Reporting. Let's hear a little origin story, Jeff.
2: Yeah, well, I was living in Venice, California. I was a social activist, social justice. I did a lot of media work for progressive movements. I guess a big part of what was happening in that era, besides the mainstream media, the press corps being on bended knee for an imbecilic right-wing president, Reagan, Trump wasn't the first. There was also the media conglomeration had already begun, and the three TV networks had changed ownership. But the real issue is we were, this is a word Janine likes, problematize. There was a lot of activism going on. And I would speak at the beginning of FAIR, when I moved to New York City, we started FAIR out of Martin Lee and Pia Gallegos' apartment. There was so much activism going on for feminism, for racial justice, for get U.S. out of Central America, the nuclear freeze. The leaders of those groups and movements were not getting on the air. They were not on the op-ed pages. And what I would do in a room full of activists at the beginning of FAIR, I would ask people, can I see a show of hands? How many of you have ever been at a protest at a federal building? And almost all the hands go up. How many of you have ever been a protest at City Hall over racism, police brutality, whatever? Almost all the hands would go up. How many have ever been outside of corporate headquarters over labor or environmental exploitation? Most of the hands would go up. And then I'd say, all right, how many have ever been protesting? This is 1986, 78. How many have ever protested outside of a mainstream media outlet? And almost no hands would go up. That was the goal of FAIR, to teach even activists, let alone we did do a lot of broad outreach to the, you know, broad public. But even activists would grumble to their roommates or their spouses about media. Oh, they didn't cover our protests. They didn't cover this. This was so biased. People would grumble to each other. And there wasn't this idea that the media institutions are political institutions that need to be confronted, just like the federal government does, just like City Hall does, just like major corporations do, because after all, the media are owned by major corporations. So I think that's why I think FAIR was so exciting in the first few years, is we caught on fast, and immediately it became understood that you have to treat corporate media like you would any other political institution.
0: Jeff, I'm glad you shared that, and it's very interesting. It's almost an afterthought, even to people who are activists. FAIR certainly really pioneering, you know, paved the way in a lot of ways for merging media analysis and activism. You know, Project Censored was, I think, a little more on the academic side, less activist per se, and more documenting and teaching students about, you know, critical media literacy. FAIR really merged those things and really kind of, you know, boots on the ground kind of idea in a good way where people could be the media. And Janine, going over to you, how long have you been with FAIR now?
1: I have been at FAIR since 1991 as an intern and 1992 as a staffer, you know, and really illustrating that transition from a person who was concerned, quote unquote, academically with these issues, and then actually getting to get a job, which is insane. You know, I came to FAIR through an interest in corporate crime and consumer advocacy. And at FAIR, I found a place to combine those interests. What I would add in terms of 1986 is, there have been people who are critical of journalism since there's been journalism. And what I think FAIR has encouraged, not alone, but we were in far less company in 1986 than we are now, was an understanding that the news that we see is a result not just of individual journalists being good or bad, but the introduction. And again, not just alone, but this understanding of structure and of the structures that are behind media, so that folks can see that the news media that you're looking at has to do with the ownership and the sponsorship of the news outlets that you're hearing from. Who owns the business and who writes the checks? Because it's not just a matter, which is a historical notion that we have, that individual reporters they're either brave or they're cowardice, and that's what accounts for what we see. And what I think how FAIR has moved the dial, and again, not alone, is to understand that the people who own the outlet and the people who write the checks for the outlet are going to have influence over the content that you see. To introduce the idea that this isn't about individual reporters waking up every day and deciding to tell you lies, but about a corporate climate in the newsroom, the same way there's a corporate climate in every other institution, this was something kind of new to introduce to people. You know, also this cultural idea, if you go back to 1986, that there's something called objective journalism, you know, news from nowhere. You just can read the paper and you can just assume that whoever is bringing it to you has read the world in a way that you could never possibly, and they're bringing it to you neutrally. The idea of exploding that idea was a big idea in 1986. Like I say, it's not that no one else was critical of journalism, but this idea that you need to consider the structures of media, that you need to problematize media the way you would any other industry, was very new and I think very liberating. And I will say that it was about understanding media outlets' relationship to power. Can they say things? Will they say things that powerful people don't want said and heard? The idea of introducing that as your definition of what journalism needs to do was a very new and powerful thing to happen. And I think it planted a seed for a lot of people. You know, it's been a minute since 1986, but I think it planted a seed for a lot of people that the idea of what we're trying to do is not to make the New York Times wake up and suddenly be more responsive and be better, but it's about teaching us who consume the media to bring a set of questions to every media story and outlet that we read. You know, whether it's a Substack, whether it's a print paper, you have to bring a set of questions. And I think that's, to me, that's what FAIR brought to me, is that whatever the outlet is, you as a consumer, as a media consumer, have to bring critical questions all the time. And that those questions should involve not just whether I like this journalist, but whether I understand the system in which these journalists are operating.
3: Yep. If I could add to that too, I think...
0: Yeah, Olivia Riggio. Yeah, come in.
3: Yeah, I come from a journalism background. That's what I studied in school. And I was, at the time when I started working for FAIR, freelancing for some independent outlets. And I was in Jeff's class at Ithaca at the Park Center for Independent Media, where I, you know, learned about independent media. And I think that FAIR is a pro-journalist organization. I think a lot of times, because we are critical of the corporate press, people assume that we are, you know, always fighting journalists. But what we believe is that news media should be, in a perfect world, a core pillar of democracy. And as such, it should serve the public. It should serve people and not profit. And we're seeing a place, you know, we're seeing a space where that is becoming increasingly impossible. And I think when you're standing up for the public, you're also standing up for working journalists. You know, there's no dearth of talented reporters who are willing to dive in. It's just the system, you know, whether they will be able to do so in our existing system, and whether they will, you know, be able to have a sustainable career in that as well. And I think that's, you know, a huge reason why we're here. You know, we're pro-journalists, we're pro-public, we're pro-activist, we are for everyone. And I also think that's why we rely on our community for support. It's always been this kind of symbiotic relationship. We give the public the tools to navigate the news that they're consuming.
0: I'm Mickey Huff from the Project Censored Show. Today in this segment, we are honored to celebrate with our friends and allies at Fairness and Accuracy in Reporting. FAIR celebrates its 40th anniversary this year. I'm joined by Janine Jackson, Olivia Riggio, and Jeff Cohen. We're, of course, talking about the importance of media freedom, fighting back against censorship, and as you heard Olivia Riggio saying moments ago, celebrating journalism and celebrating journalists, right? To criticize is not to tear down. It's also to build up. And that's something that FAIR has been doing for 40 years. And Jeff, we'll come to you in a minute. But Janine, I wanted to come back to you because when you were talking about the structural analysis component, this is something, of course, that FAIR, you know, has really done so well. And in my view, and especially for me, I don't want to say popularized or mainstreamed. I don't think those are the right words. But FAIR came on my radar when I was, you know, in high school. I mean, I knew about FAIR before I knew about Project Censored. Janine, you were talking about this structural thing, and I see FAIR in a long lineage, really, you know, going back to Ida Tarbell, sticking at the Standard Oil, Upton Sinclair, Brass Check, George Seldes, In Fact, of course, IF, Izzy, Stone, and, you know, the weekly that Stone had up through the 80s, influenced, of course, by Ben Bogdikian on ownership. And you, Janine, used to do a fantastic study called Fear and Favor in the Newsroom. I still use some of those columns in my classes. Can you talk just a little bit about some of that and maybe a little bit about what some of the studies that FAIR still does? And by the way, anybody out there wants to learn more, you need to go to FAIR.org, FAIR.org. Janine?
1: Well, thank you very much. You know, yeah, I mean, basically a lot of what we do is to talk about, you know, we talk about big picture, what are the structural problems that lead to these things? But I do think that it's important to illustrate for people particular examples where influence has happened. And that's been the driving force behind these Fear and Favor reports that I did and Peter Hart helped me with for many years. And they were lists of examples. And, you know, maybe we should go back to that. In some ways, the world, the landscape has changed to some degree where a particular example doesn't lift up so much when we're in the world of every day is a wildness that you can't even get your brain around, you know. But we used to talk about things like Time Magazine doing a special issue on the environment, And then they get a sole sponsor for that issue, and it's the Ford Motor Company. And I use this example, even though it's old, I use it a lot because at the time people were like, well, wait a minute. Time Magazine, this news magazine, is going to do an issue on what we should care about environmental issues. They're going to label it. Here's what you need to care about in terms of the environment. And then their sole sponsor, which is a big get for a media outlet to get a sole sponsor who's going to take buy all the ads in your issue, is Ford Motor Company. The telling point of this is that when a Time Magazine editor was asked, what are you doing? He laughed. Like literally laughed and said, well, of course, we're not going to talk about pollution, about car pollution. Ford Motor Company is our sponsor. And he said, you don't run stories about airline crashes next to your ads from airline companies. You know, and it's like, don't you get it, dummies? You know, like we don't talk about things that our sponsors don't want us to talk about. Well, that's both fear and favor. Right? The joke's on us is the point. Everybody who's savvy in the journalism industry knows that you don't get ahead by telling that kind of story. You know, you could get in on another meeting if you tell that kind of story, and you can justify it all as being journalistically valuable. But again, the joke's on us, the media consumers, because we think journalists are looking at the world and deciding what is important to tell us about and telling us that and letting the chips fall where they may. And what the fear and favor reports do, which are really basically what FAIR is trying to do all day, every day, is to say there are other influences. Even if reporters don't tell you about them, there are other influences that are telling reporters, it'd be good for you if you do this, it'd be bad for you if you do that. And that affects what our vision of the world, of what's happening, of who's important, who's not important, who should speak, who shouldn't speak. That's all being influenced by forces that are off the page.
0: Which, again, reminds me of A.J. Liebling quipped in 1960 in The New Yorker, the best way to guarantee freedom of the press is to own one. And now we have the seven wealthiest people in the world, all billionaires, are all somehow miraculously media moguls. Wonder if there's a connection between those. The bending the knee, the ABC, CBS, they're all capitulating. I mean, Free Press even has a media capitulation index. There's so much of it going on these days. Jeff, given, you know, you all been in this for quite a while, what are some of the challenges we're facing now that, you know, FAIR is celebrating its 40th year? Tell us a little bit about what do you see maybe as a couple of the bigger challenges we have, but let's also wind up on some of the, there's a lot of great things going on. Olivia mentioned earlier, and, you know, come back to you all. What are some of the challenges? What do they look like now? Why do we still need FAIR? And what's the hope for the future? Jeff Cohen.
2: Yeah, I would agree that the corporate mainstream media is even worse and more concentrated in fewer billionaire hands than it was when we started FAIR 40 years ago. The good news is there are social justice movements that are growing. And when social justice movements are growing is usually when there's a freak out among the corporate elite, which includes the corporate media elite. So, I mean, I go to FAIR.org and I see articles about Medicare for All, for example. It's constantly in the mainstream media. There's a huge movement for Medicare for All. It's been going for decades. Perhaps never been stronger. And you hear in the mainstream media that this is an unpopular or radical position, but they don't even look at their own polls that show it's actually the majority position, no matter how you phrase the question. And then there's this, FAIR has this new article about the abolish ICE being portrayed in mainstream media as either far left or radical. And there's a recent poll from the economist YouGov that found 50% of the public strongly or somewhat believes ICE should be abolished, and only 39% believes strongly or somewhat that it should not be abolished. In other words, it's the majority position. You would not know that if you get your news from the New York Times or Time Magazine or the TV networks. So I think the importance of FAIR is uplifting independent media. and countering the biases of the mainstream, especially when social justice movements are growing. So from the beginning, I mean, in 1986, FAIR was allied with these various social movements like the Central America Solidarity Movement. It still is, and it's still needed. And thankfully, these social justice movements are growing, and they're being misframed, mislabeled, censored. They rarely speak for themselves in the mainstream media, but they're often characterized and mischaracterized by mainstream media.
0: Olivia, what are some things you're hopeful about moving forward with FAIR, and then we'll wrap things with Janine.
3: I think FAIR as a vehicle to inform the public and give the public tools, media literacy tools. And, you know, we work to make all of our work accessible to all. So regardless of where you're living or how much you already know about corporate media or about the news, our resources are available for high schoolers, for all the way up to scholars and working journalists. And like Jeff was saying, social movements are growing. These ideas are popular. I also want to add, for since we were talking about climate change, there's a group that we work with called Covering Climate Now that trains journalists on how to report responsibly on climate change. And they have a project called the 89% Project, raising awareness for the fact that globally, 89% of people are A, concerned about climate change, and B, believe their governments should be doing more about it. And they're calling this the silent majority. And I think there's a lot of silent majorities, like we were just talking about. These ideas are popular. Like we were saying before, we believe that media should reflect the needs and realities of the public. As a result, it should be reflecting these majorities, and it's not. But I think that what I'm seeing is the desire is there, and the awareness that something is wrong with the media is there. And I think FAIR and other groups like it offer a place for people to come together and say, okay, we know something is wrong. let's talk about it. I think that's what makes me hopeful. I think people know something's up, and they want a place to go, and that's what we provide.
0: Well, FAIR.org is certainly a place to go. Janine Jackson.
1: Our basic media literacy questions have always been, when you look at a news article, who's speaking, who's not getting to speak, who is being paraphrased but not speaking in their own voice, where's the passive voice, where am I hearing things have been done, but I'm not hearing about who did them and who they were affected by. When we're talking about historical issues, when do they start the clock? When do we get to hear from? And then who is an unreliable source, like the Pentagon? Who is next tomorrow going to be presented as a reliable source? These are all the same questions that we've been asking and that we have to ask all the time. I would emphasize a new one, which is just, is this outlet, is this story that I'm reading encouraging the acceptance of the unacceptable? Is it calling for me to swallow something that I know is a horrible thing that's happening, and how is it doing that? Who is that unacceptable going to affect? If it's not me, where can I listen to the people who are on the sharp edge of it right now, where they get to speak? So, you know, I'm going to fight news media until I can't, but I will always say there is not a substitute for informing yourself independently as a human being. I don't care how much you love the outlet or how much you love the Substack, you have to read more than one. And fighting fascism means girding yourself against the ideas that are designed to persuade, if not you, your neighbors. And that means not having just outrage and anger and sorrow, but counterexamples, working alternatives to offer to show a way forward. So what I would say is don't stop reading major media. Don't stop reading all the media to see what the folks you're going to talk to are going to be parroting. But you have to support independent media that have a different bottom line, different people that they are answerable to, and a different relationship to power. And that means debate will mean something real and something more than the debate that the currently powerful players want us to have.
0: Could not agree more. Janine Jackson, go ahead, Jeff. You want to?
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1: Absolutely.
0: Absolutely. Jeff Cohen, Janine Jackson, Olivia Reggio, thank you so much, not just for joining us on the Project Censored Show today, but thank you so much for the legacy of fairness and accuracy in reporting. And again, it's just been an honor and a privilege to have you all on here. I'm looking forward to another many decades of fairness and accuracy in reporting, and I hope to see you all in New York City in September. Thanks again for everything that you do.
1: Thank you, Mickey.
0: That was my conversation with Jeff Cohen, Janine Jackson, and Olivia Reggio, celebrating Fairness and Accuracy in Reporting's 40th anniversary. Next up on the program, we're rejoined by media scholar Nolan Higdon, Unmasking AI, 10 Myths Fueling the Silicon Mirage. Stay tuned. Welcome to the Project Censored Show on Pacifica Radio. I'm Mickey Huff with Eleanor Goldfield. Today on the program, in this segment, I am rejoined by media scholar and author Nolan Higdon. Today in this segment, Unmasking AI, 10 Myths Fueling the Silicon Mirage. Nolan Higdon is no stranger to the Project Censored audience. He's an author, political analyst, a media research fellow at the Park School for Independent Media at Ithaca College, and Merrill College faculty fellow and lecturer in the Education Department at the University of California, Santa Cruz. Nolan's work focuses on the intersections of politics, media, technology, and education. A prominent voice in media criticism, he's a columnist for the Gaslight Gazette on Substack, co-host of the Disinfo Detox podcast, co-host of Just Ask the Press, a KTVU political analyst and national judge for Project Censored, as well as author and co-author of numerous books in the media studies field. Nolan Higdon, welcome back to the Project Censored show today.
4: What's up, Mickey, and what's up, Project Censored universe? Glad to be here.
0: Nolan, it's always great to catch up with you, and we usually do so once every couple of months because you've always got a lot to say and you give us a lot to think about. You just submitted a manuscript over at Rutledge on critical AI literacies, but of course you're writing about this stuff ongoing and in real time, which, by the way, still isn't fast enough, is it, for the things that are developed, or at least the way that the hype shows the development of artificial intelligence and all of its alleged myriad uses. You write in your new piece, Unmasking AI, 10 Myths Fueling the Silicon Mirage, AI has memory and humans have consequences. AI can be wrong and stay exactly the same. A person can't. This was a headline from Psychology Today. Can you talk a little bit more about this? And let's start breaking down some of the hype around AI. And as you say, let's demystify it for the public. Nolan Higdon.
4: Yeah, Mickey, I wanted to get into emerging markets, so I decided to write a book. That's what really motivated me. One of the things I think has been frustrating about a lot of the discussion on AI is it's really dominated by the techno-utopians, folks who are promising that AI is going to be the greatest thing since sliced bread. It's going to improve all of our lives. Supposedly, none of us are going to work, but we're all going to somehow live, et cetera, et cetera. While at the same time, there were a lot of folks who had, I think, substantive questions or critiques or fears, but largely were either sidelined by the techno-utopians as being kind of like out of touch, old way thinking, or a lot of folks sidelined themselves. They thought if they buried their head in the sand long enough, AI would just simply disappear. And I think we've lost a lot of critical years as a result of that, and, you know, 4 or 5 years now, where the techno-utopians have dominated the conversation. And so oftentimes, it's not even that I'm necessarily disagreeing with people on AI when I'm talking to them. I'm point by point going down and proving them wrong. Their assertions are wrong. Because I necessarily disagree that their just conclusion is based on falsehoods. And so I call them these kind of 10 myths that the industry has perpetuated, convinced the public of. And the public, you know, too much of the public, I think, is really supportive of AI doing things AI is never going to be able to do. And that's why I wrote this piece to kind of clear that up.
0: So I want to get into some of the details. And of course, we likely won't get to all of them in this segment. However, you can read more at nolanhigdon.substack.com. This is Nolan's Gaslight Gazette, which is also linked at parkindymedia.org. Let's just run through a couple of the myths, and then I want to go back, and then you can start breaking these down and threading them together. But just to give our audience an idea sort of the list of the things that you've cataloged here. The first myth is that AI is intelligent. The second, AI makes humans more intelligent. We'll have something to say about that. The third myth is that AI is an objective learner. Another, AI can produce knowledge. The AI industry is profitable. AI is saving companies money. The U.S. is running away with the AI race. Myth 8 is corporate AI is compatible with democracy. Tech lords understand and control AI. That's a whopping myth at number 9, and you round it out with AI does not need human oversight. Oh, my. Indeed, this is a book, but in the article here, Nolan, let's just start in the beginning. Artificial intelligence, indeed, intelligence that's artificial. And, you know, you and I as educators like to say in the classroom, like you mentioned, let's not bury our head in the sand about things around AI, but let's also cultivate and develop RI, or real intelligence, or human intelligence, or critical thinking skills, Nolan Higdon.
4: Yeah, intelligence is one of these concepts that I think every human thinks they understand. You know, they think they can, say, talk to another person, determine whether or not that other person is, quote unquote, intelligent. But really, despite, you know, seemingly centuries of research and conversation, we really don't have an agreed upon definition of what intelligence is. Certainly in the last 50 or so years, we've increasingly drawn the conclusion that people have multiple intelligences. You know, one area in particular is like emotional intelligence. But again, we haven't really drawn a robust conclusion. And as a result, when they say artificial intelligence, it's not clear how they're creating an artificial version of something we can't define. But even if they could, the current AI systems are really what we call large language models. They're quick-moving algorithms, quick as compared to previous algorithms, quick-moving algorithms with massive data sets that can make quick statistical determinations. That's not intelligence. Even the industry admits that. That's why they sort of changed the language. What's artificial intelligence today is large language models. AI systems were ever as intelligent as humans, they'd call them artificial general intelligence. And if AI systems were ever more intelligent than humans, they'd be artificial superintelligence. But all that rests on this idea of how to define intelligence. And, you know, historically, defining intelligence has had severe negative impacts on human beings. Generally, people in power and with privilege narrowly define intelligence to who they are, their worldview. That is to say, there's a lot of sociological biases according to race, according to gender, according to ethnicity, culture, and what we define as being intelligent. And the danger there is when you define someone as unintelligent, you can justify doing terrible things to them, you know, giving them poor jobs, not giving them social services. We've seen this over and over again. And there's a lot of researchers of big tech, like Anita Sayachan being one of the most interesting, I think, young and up and coming scholars. She points out that how they're trying to develop intelligence today is largely from that kind of eugenicist lineage, where basically you take narrow factors to define someone as intelligence that adhere to current power structures. And that's what big tech is you know, threatening to do right now, as they define intelligence very narrowly. And this is scary because we know those in big tech really buy into a eugenicist logic. A lot of the folks they're inspired by, like Carl Schmitt, are eugenicists. And they shape their worldview, which is that they are the most intelligent. They're creating the systems that are going to be more efficient, improve mankind. And so human-led systems like democracy should really get out of the way and allow these big tech brainiacs to create algorithms to manage our world for us. And so that's kind of how the intelligence is not just a false sort of PR problem, and also is masking a very dangerous ideology inside big tech, which I go into a lot.
0: You referenced the Nazi legal scholar Carl Schmitt, an influence on people like Curtis Yarvin, Peter Thiel, and of course Alex Karp, another one of those
4: from Palantir. And just real quick, a lot of these guys emerged out of the industry together, like Peter Thiel, Elon Karp. They were all part of the so-called PayPal mafia, which was this like kind of hyper-masculine male group in big tech that really thought you should just move fast, break things, stay up all night on drugs, do massive investments. And that's kind of the culture of the place as well, is that they're the intelligent ones, and things like democracy and regulatory systems just get in the way of what they view as progress.
0: Well, Thiel has said so out loud that we should have a technocratic CEO sort of governing a corporate state, you know, which is, of course, very fascist sounding. Maybe it's just fascist. It doesn't need to sound it. It could just be it. We like to dance around some of those darker terms instead of just coming out and being direct about it. But, I mean, you know, again, the old axiom, when someone shows you who they are, you should believe them. And these people have actually gone out of their way recently. I mean, they've been doing this for 15 years or more, some of them, going way back with Thiel and others. You know, it goes back a ways in tech, but their influence, and even some of these characters have said, I believe Thiel said, well, we're going to have to get the public hooked on the technology because they're never going to go for the ideology, you know, and this is, again, what you're warning against. And again, we see a lot of resistance.

0: better. And look, a lot of the studies that have come out just in the last half year to a year clearly indicate the opposite, that the more students rely on AI, their critical thinking skills decline, their writing and cognitive skills across the board are declining. Can you talk a little bit about that, Nolan Higdon? Because that's very significant, that people are actually seeking out a tool that might be making them dumber and being advertised under false pretenses.
1: Yeah, I think it's very important to know, because you also brought up the kind of jobs question about this, that the profitability of so-called AI is a gamble right now. It's not a guarantee. And the gamble is that these folks in Silicon Valley think they're going to be able to collect enough data, and they use the word train, which I have a problem with, but train these AI systems to learn, another term I have a problem with, train these AI systems to learn at a level that's going to be comparable to humans somewhere in the near future, as near as like 2029, 2030. OpenAI thinks they're going to be $115 billion in the hole by 2029 when this thing should start turning around. And about 95% of companies that pilot AI see those pilots fail. It's actually cheaper to keep people on board. AI is, you know, deleting some jobs as a result of that, but it's hard to tell what jobs AI is deleting and which ones are just simply because we may be in an economic downturn and AI is the excuse. AI is creating some new jobs, but often it's low-paying jobs to keep up the myth that AI is working. So, for example, if AI makes a mistake, low-paid humans are then sent in there to figure out if it was a mistake, how it should have done what it did. So it's creating kind of these low-paying jobs to keep the myth alive that AI is worth continuously investing in. That's kind of the big, big gamble.
0: Certainly the PR sector, the big Silicon Valley PR sector, I mean, that's where they're dumping tons of money to promote this.
1: Yeah, and if anybody watched like the Super Bowl, for example, which everyone knows, like the massive day of advertising, I mean, just dominated by AI all day. It was AI ads throughout the Super Bowl. But, it, you know, in the meantime, as you pointed out, studies are starting to come out to show that the PR that's behind a lot of those justifications just simply isn't bearing out. It's not making people smarter. And there's a couple of reasons why this is. One is that this is why I said I have a problem with the industry using the term training and learning. AI, these companies keep saying like, well, we'll just train the AI system, it'll learn. And a lot of us as humans think like, oh, you train for something and then you master it and then you can do it, right? Well, you can never master everything that humans know, have discovered, or will discover, because humans are always discovering new things. So you're always going to be training and updating it. Just think about like slang terms you use today that you didn't use 15 years ago. The AI system is going to have that programmed into it, what they call learning. So you're always going to have to be adding more data. So that means you're always going to be collecting more data. That means more surveillance. That means we're going to be processing more data. That's more data centers. So to keep this facade going, we have to dramatically expand a lot of the problems we're already seeing. Secondly, what LLMs do best is they produce a statistical outcome based on the way they're trained, or as I would say, engineered, and the data that's put into them. So if they have an incomplete or a biased data set, that's going to reflect in what's generated. If the system is designed in a biased way, which all of them are, it's going to reflect that. So famously, for example, Elon Musk's Grok AI, yeah, he said it's too woke. And then within like a week, it was calling itself Mecha Hitler, and it was telling people about this white genocide in South Africa that never existed. So when people go to it, they don't realize they're getting that bias information. But then there's what it does to you cognitively. And this gets back to your point about how you've heard all these people in education and why, I mean, I just think it's the most unintelligent thing to do. You know, we find that when people use AI, it becomes so convenient that they start to use it more and more. This is called cognitive offloading, where instead of thinking for themselves or writing something down for themselves, they just have AI do it. And over time, their intellectual skills atrophy. And this becomes particularly problematic in places like education, because the students are writing things like essays. And you and I know that like the essay itself is not really the learning. It's the process of writing the essay that is the learning for students. So the essay itself is almost immaterial to the process of creating the essay. Well, when you outsource that to AI, what we find is humans increasingly think they know much more than they actually do when they use AI. They don't retain it is the accurate way of saying it. And so we have people who are, you know, maybe exploring difficult topics and complex topics and maybe even producing interesting content from AI, but they're not actually learning it. And so it passes off this AI slop that is then, you know, the stuff that's AI generated is then used to train the next generation of AI. And the studies show this is what gets AI more and more homogenized. as AI keeps producing content that's then used to train AI, they use the example of like a photo.

0: Photocopier. If you photocopy an image over and over and over again, it gets less and less sharp. You can see less and less. That's what happens with AI. It just gets less and less valuable.
1: It's a Dunning-Kruger generator.
0: Yes.
1: I'd like to remind our listeners, you're tuned to the Project Censored Show on Pacifica Radio. I'm Mickey Huff, and we're speaking with media scholar Nolan Higdon about his recent piece on the Gaslight Gazette, Unmasking AI, 10 Myths Fueling the Silicon Mirage. We're talking about those very myths, but one of the other details that you point out and that, you know, I'm always interested in is how many errors that AI seems to produce that it confidently passes off as truth or as fact. And you mentioned the BBC that was running an experiment that showed that there were 45% inaccurate statements, something of that nature. The other one that really comes to that, just this was just recently, you and I are talking on August 19th. Within the last couple of days, Prism News shut down a network of more than, this is not to be confused with our friends at Prism Reports, which is a real newsroom run by people of color. This is called Prism News. It shut down a network of more than 200 AI-generated local news sites. They called it, quote, an initial experiment. Nolan, why was it that they were shut down?
0: Well, these LLM systems, again, make statistical predictions, and they can't predict like a news story. You can't tell what's going to happen in the news. And so it's really unhelpful when they summarize news stories. They get them wrong about 45% of the time. They're unable to accurately depict what occurred. But also, these statistical models don't just get things wrong. They fabricate information as well. And this is a really dangerous problem because they statistically go off, you know, what they expect the next word to be. And sometimes that doesn't comport with what reality is. They call these hallucinations, but, you know, Cory Doctorow will he's in my head right now saying, this is not a hallucination. This is the statistical limitations. And folks like Gary Smith, who wrote the AI Delusion, always pointed this out. He said, this is why you have new versions of like ChatGPT and Gemini coming out, because they're so far from intelligent. They can't do the things they reportedly are said to do. That's why they have a new version. And this gets back to the conversation I was having about how they constantly need to be updated. They're never going to be trained. They're never going to learn. These things are never going to be intelligent through this model.
1: So Nolan, specifically, you know, when we look at this Prism News, they were using AI. This is an Israeli company, and it was used to allegedly fill news deserts and used artificial intelligence to aggregate news from local outlets. That was the idea that was behind it. And what we've discovered, of course, is it was producing false headlines, fake stories. And we're seeing this in journalism. Journalism schools are also now grappling with what to do with AI. And, you know, a lot of prominent programs are encouraging the use of AI. From my angle, I'm more about slamming on the brakes, you know, and we're seeing more and more people coming forward and admitting that, AI helped produce that report. We're seeing in Congress AI being used for bills that are just riddled with errors and mistakes and fabrications that you just mentioned were hallucinations. But those aren't bugs, they're features. They're products of flawed technology and development. And as much as it, you know, as much as they try to, quote, fix these kinds of things, it's as if we're just digging ourselves deeper into a hole that we'll never get out of. I mean, what's the perfect model look like? You mentioned garbage in, garbage out. The AI is now also being used to generate stories to promote propaganda or Hezbollah in the Israeli-Gaza war. I mean, it's being wildly weaponized. All the while, it's being sold to the public as a panacea, even though it can't possibly create solutions for the problems it's in real time furthering, creating, really growing exponentially, almost like by the day or by the week. So, Nolan, maybe you can talk a little more about some of the significant problems and dangers that are associated with this as it relates to some of the other myths on your list.
0: Yeah, let's start with the Prism case there. So look, the reason why this is dangerous is not just because it's creating fake narratives, although of course that is dangerous, but the Institution for Social and Policy Studies at Yale University did a study that said that AI-generated local news is more convincing to audiences than actual local news. So this isn't just a false content issue, it's persuasive false content. And that's part of a large set of broader problems. Look, AI has made scamming people a lot more effective. Just imagine if you have a child out there, if your child calls and says, you know, they're being held ransom and they need X amount of dollars sent, Most people will probably send it if they have the opportunity. But guess what? AI can model your child's voice very quickly and very easily. We see this in election campaigns. People are using the voice of their opponent in false calls. Also, if you've gotten, like, I know this as someone who's in the media, I'm sure this happens to you, Mickey. I know it happens to a lot of other folks. You get email messages of people who seem to be very familiar with your work, who want to ask, you know, will you write an op-ed? Will you come to an interview? Will you do this? And they're basically just trying to get any labor out of you to get the sunken cost fallacy, where you start working with them, you begin to trust them, and maybe give up money or content. But it's really convincing stuff. They know you really well because AI has done a deep internet scrape of who you are. So, I mean, there's so many problems like that. There's also threats to our cybersecurity, twofold. People like to talk about one side. But one side is that these AI systems, some of them are really effective at finding loopholes in security systems. The other one is AI, again, makes mistakes, doesn't get things right. People are letting AI bots create their platforms, create their cybersecurity systems, which are full of all sorts of holes that other AI systems can find. So there's all kinds of problems. But back to your question was, okay, so yeah, what to do about it? You know, years ago, we talked about just simply media literacy, and I think that certainly needed a critical AI literacy at the individual rate. But a lot of the old tricks are not going to work, because if you get one of those emails from a scammer, usually they've replicated the picture, the name, close to the email address. So you may look up the person, and they might exist.
1: I've received several. Yeah, I know you have.
0: Yeah, these are common things, right? So it needs to go more in-depth than that. People need to accept the fact that, at best, AI can give you maybe Wikipedia, and meaning like it's a place to start and a place where you have to fact check it. Usually Wikipedia is probably better. So that's kind of at the individual level. At the larger regulatory level, look, AI just should not be deployed everywhere. That's one thing. We need to start saying where it should be and where it cannot be deployed, not just in terms of the environment, but also in terms of personal security and just to create a robust social society. And then secondarily, and this goes back 30 friggin' years, the people in big tech need to start being held accountable for the systems they create. You know, right now we have a series of lawsuits over the last year where companies like Meta and Google and TikTok and others have settled out of court or lost for basically admitting that they knowingly created platform systems that were negative to the mental and physical health, particularly of young people, but all users.
1: Yes.
0: Well, you and I have talked about that for freaking 20 some odd years. But now the regulatory state catches up. Like, you know, when we were the tinfoil hat anti-tech people, right? Now the regulatory system starts to get up. My thing is, like, and even people who I'm not very close to, like Jonathan Haidt, have agreed with me on this. We got to react now. Like, now. Like, don't let another 20 years of experiment on another generation of young people go forward. We got to react now.
1: It's what you just said is profound and significant and far-reaching. It's mental health. It's addiction. It's declining cognitive skills. It's declining social and emotional intelligence. We're seeing it across the spectrum in classrooms across the country and, of course, in society at large and on what we refer to more as anti-social media. I mean, there's a lot of toxic communication patterns that go on. And, of course, half of what's going on the internet is generated by bots, the dead internet theory. I mean, in other words, it's really panned out to be the dystopia that we were warning about 10 and 15 years ago from our tinfoil hats, you know, studios. But I mean, I would argue that it wasn't about tinfoil. It was simply about critical thinking and also historical thinking, given that you and I are both historians. And I know that I sound like a broken record on this, like you do. Without understanding past development and the history of how technology develops, who develops it, to what end, to what purpose, and how it impacts democratic participation in society. I mean, the writings have been on the wall for eons. This is technology that's unveiled by the wealthy, that's utilized by the wealthy to control populations, to pacify populations, to distract populations, to surveil populations, whether we go back to the slave codes or what's happening now. You know, Christian Parenti, son of political scientist Michael Parenti, wrote The Soft Cage on surveillance years ago.
0: 2004.
1: I'm sorry?
0: It was like 2004.
1: Yeah, exactly. I was writing about it from the slave codes all the way up through the Patriot Act and talking about how technologies developed in ways to keep populations of quote unquote undesirables in line. And this technology is being used exactly this way across the world. We've seen people at Oracle bragging about how their technology helped target Palestinians and people in Gaza. We had Omar Zaza write a whole book about it, Terms of Servitude, that we co-published at the Censored Press and Seven Stories Stories Press that outlines how this technology is being used. Past is prologue. History matters. We know IBM helped Hitler and the Nazis track the Jews to more efficiently send them to death camps. Did I say death camps? I meant patriotic re-education camps. But as you write in your conclusion in Unmasking AI, you know, critical media literacy is really part of the solution. And openly talking about these things, not just like, and I'm very much a fan of the fact that you say you can't ignore it. You can't just pretend it isn't there. That's going to make it worse. We have to face it head on and talk about it and catch up to the people that are already, you know, leaps and bounds ahead of us in the tech sector. And we play catch up. It reminds me of Ron Suskind, who was quoting Karl Rove at the time, basically talking about journalists just going to be stenographers keeping up with people in power. The people in power make the history. The journalists record the history. And meanwhile, you know, the authoritarianism marches on, and we, the petty consumers of that culture, are just left with the scraps. Mullen Higdon, what's the hope for us?
0: Well, I think one of the hopeful signs, in writing the book, I framed it this way, was the protests I saw at commencement speeches in the 2026 graduating class. Look, usually young people are the earliest adopters of technology. They're usually some of the greatest defenders and techno-utopians of it. And it's usually older generations who are kind of hand-wringing, right? That's not what happened here. Younger people are very frustrated. They are very angry with AI. I think news media has done a poor job of reducing that to anxiety over jobs. I don't mean to reduce economic anxiety. That's a real thing. And I understand why young people would be upset about AI with that. Look, I think it's because they're using it and they know it's stupid. I think they know it can't do their job for them. I think they have more knowledge of its limits, and that's why they're frustrated. So they're like, really, you're going to give X my job, my relationship, whatever, over to this thing? Like, it's stupid. So I think that's some hope that I see. I think there's also a lot of hope in the data center protests. It's rural, it's urban, it's left, it's right, it's center, it's young, it's old. I mean, it's got it all. I think it's, to me, it really is the biggest encapsulation of all the problems that people have had with big tech are these data centers. It draws everyone in. And so I don't know, really hearken to see that. I'm hearken the fact that politicians are now out there on the campaign trail and have to answer for it. And look, the best thing you're going to get of a politician is to slowly, you know, kind of walk back. We're seeing that from a lot of Democrats right now, Kathy Hochul, even Shapiro, a lot of 2028 hopefuls are talking bad about data centers. Those are near all areas of hope. I mean, that's the people pressuring those in power to make some changes. Also, OpenAI recently announced going to put safeguards on. Look, I'm not an idiot. These safeguards never work. They never actually guard people. But the fact that they feel like they have to announce safeguards says you're getting to them. That's the point. So those are the areas of hope that I see that I think are out there. And you know, to your point about the demystification of it, you know, those voices just need to continue, need to push back, especially if you're a student in school, like push back against the teachers, push back against the institution. These are developed to be a place of human intelligence. They're not here to train big tech tools. And I think reminding the faculty and the staff and the administration that work there of that is really something students will be well served to do.
1: Absolutely. Media scholar Nolan Higdon, the great prescription here, of course, is that we need more critical media literacy education. We need more independent voices and scholars speaking out about these things. We're facing, you know, again, pretty powerful forces coming out of Silicon Valley, and they're working with across the spectrum in corporate America and with corporate media. So we need to do whatever we can. Media scholar Nolan Higdon, author most recently of the article at the Gaslight Gazette, Unmasking AI, 10 Myths Fueling the Silicon Mirage. Nolan, thanks as ever for joining us today on the Project Censored Show.
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That does it for another episode of the Project Censored Radio Show on Pacifica Radio. I'm your producer and co-host, Eleanor Goldfield, along with my co-host and executive producer, Mickey Huff. 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As always, thank you so much for listening, and we'll see you next time.

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3: 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My name is Steve Scrovan, along with my co-host David Feldman. Hello, David.
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3: And our intrepid producer, Hannah Feldman. Hello, Hannah.
5: Hello, Steve.
3: And the man of the hour, Ralph Nader. We're all here. Hello, Ralph.
6: Hello. And when you meet members of Congress running for election or their challengers, ask them what their stand is on impeachment. That's the core issue right now. We can't tolerate another 2 years of Trump because he's only going to get worse, very much worse, very violently.
3: As regular listeners know, Ralph and our constitutional law expert, Bruce Fine, have been pushing for the immediate impeachment of Donald Trump for a myriad of constitutional violations. The leadership of the Democratic Party has been less than enthusiastic about that strategy, seeing as conviction with this Congress is highly unlikely. That's why Ralph and Bruce have been turning to the grassroots, sponsoring a number of symposia on impeachment to inform the general public of the case against Donald Trump and to create enough public pressure on politicians from both sides of the aisle to follow through with their constitutional duty. Today on the program, we welcome citizen activist Kira Havens, who has been at the forefront of this grassroots effort. Kira Havens is a United States Air Force veteran, former scientist, and a longtime political activist. She is the executive director of Citizens Impeachment, and we'll hear from Ms. Havens about her group and its mission. Next up, Michael Marks joins us. Mr. Marks is the founder of the group Corp Ethics. Corp Ethics conducts marketing campaigns that apply public pressure to corporations to change their behavior. They managed the funding for and coordinated the Big Box Collaborative, which ultimately created the brand threat that motivated Walmart CEO to put the company on a more ecologically sustainable path. In 2008, Corp Ethics jumpstarted a more aggressive climate movement in the United States, which challenged virtually all new oil production, transport, and refining infrastructure. Marks chronicles this strategy in his new book, Reining in the Bulls, How to Stop Corporate Abuse in an Age of Unbridled Greed. As always, somewhere in the middle, we'll check in with our ubiquitous corporate crime reporter, Russell Mokhiber. But first, Citizens for Impeachment. David?
4: Kira Havens is a United States Air Force veteran, a former scientist, and a longtime political activist.

0: activist. She is the executive director of Citizens Impeachment. Welcome to the Ralph Nader Radio Hour, Kira Havens.
1: Thanks so much, David. I'm thrilled to be here.
2: Welcome indeed, Kira. Before we start, I want to ask David to read some of recent rampages on Trump's Truth Social, sometimes in the wee hours of the morning. And he particularly went berserk on Sunday afternoon, the day before Labor Day. According to the Daily Beast, he's posted these rampages more than 1,000 times in August, and a lot of it between 9 p.m. and 6 a.m., showing that he has very little time to have a sustained sleep, which is one reason it's assumed that he often falls asleep in public. So, David, do you want to quote verbatim some of the statements which can only be called demented and deranged, and wouldn't matter if it was, you know, just an ordinary person, but he's the most powerful man in the world. And these are dangerous, demented statements when he has his finger on the nuclear trigger. So tell our listeners some of the things he said verbatim.
0: We're cherry picking here because it was a tsunami of nonsense. 11:54 a.m., an AI image of Robert De Niro holding a Trump is my president shirt. 1:47 p.m., an AI image of Trump and George Washington riding horses. Immediately after, an AI image of Donald Trump meeting with George Washington at the White House. 1:48, he suggests renaming New Mexico to New America. 1:56 p.m., he posts a photo of the moon saying, the moon is ours. And then a minute later, it's an AI image of Trump's face over Iran. It goes on. 2:40 p.m., an AI image of the Titanic sinking, and he labels it the Democratic Party. 2:40, a minute later, AI image of Donald Trump as Hulk Hogan, and then says, I will be remembered as the greatest president of all time. He says the Strait of Hormuz is open. 3:28 p.m. says Iran is a failing nation. 3:43 p.m. says Mar-a-Lago is the best club in the world. It's lunacy, absolute lunacy.
2: Well, one of his worst is it showed an image of him tackling Canadian Prime Minister Mark Carney while wearing hockey gear and telling him, quote, get up, governor. And another one shows Trump smashing a chunk of land depicting Iran with a comically large hammer bearing the American flag on its head. And it just goes on and on, which is why citizen groups are starting to demand that the 25th Amendment be invoked, if not by toady Vice President Vance, unlikely. But the Congress has an independent plenary authority to initiate the 25th Amendment. So what are we waiting for? Some disastrous, deranged statement that leads to bombing some part of the world or leads to invading more of our cities? One of his images was as a Space Force member dropping bombs on countries. You know, this is serious mental health problems. And more people who supported him have got to recognize that because he's damaging their livelihoods and their freedoms as well as the voters who voted against him. With that background, we're going to interview now Kira Havens, who David just introduced, and you have organized from nothing a group called Impeach Trump, and you've got people in 50 states, you've got candidates running in primaries, pledging to support impeachment if they reach the Congress. Tell us a little bit about your distinct mission.
1: Absolutely. So let me actually just start by saying that I am a veteran. I was in the United States Air Force. My job was to launch nuclear missiles. I was an ICBM crew commander for 4 years. And that entire system, that entire weapon system, is based on trust that the person at the top has a handle on what needs to be done and has good faith and good leadership to navigate this country. That is not the case right now. That cornerstone is beyond weak and has just crumbled straight into dust. The trust and faith in the American president as a capable leader, capable of effective leadership, is an assumption we can no longer make. And this is something that I feel like a lot of people continue to miss. And it's part of why I have done this work since April 2025, is because from that perspective, you are watching the most powerful nation in the world slide into decline, be pushed off cliff, really, into decline, by not just the one person at the top, but his entire cabinet, everybody that gets appointed to the judicial system under his people, everybody that is building out the roadmap for what the economy looks like, all of the failures of leadership. Yes, they roll upward to the president, but it is an entire administration of people that do not respect the Constitution and are planning on upholding it and require impeachment, removal, and conviction at the bare minimum, because these folks have had a taste of power now and they will be back for more. And impeachment is the only way to insist that they never be allowed to hold power again.
2: Tell us the name of your group and how people can connect.
1: Absolutely. So our citizens advocacy group, Citizens Impeachment, began in April of 2025. And we spent a full year talking to staff on the Hill. We brought constituents in, and we sent emails, we had letters, and over again, Congress told us, we're going to wait till the midterms. So we said, okay, well, if you want to do that, let's go ahead and play in the midterms. I'm going to set up a PAC. We're going to find people who actually care about this and are interested in defending the Constitution, and we're going to run them against you. And so Courage for Democracy is our PAC. We found 150 folks in the primary season that took our pledge, said they're going to introduce impeachment articles and force a vote using Rule 9. We have one more primary, so maybe a little bit more than 20, maybe 21 people headed into the general election. And the thing with impeachment is all you need is one. You just need one member of Congress with courage to stand up and say it is absolutely time to impeach, convict, and remove this guy. And we're going to force a vote on it right now.
2: And how do people access you to join in?
1: Yeah, you can go to citizensimpeachment.com and sign up there, or you can join us at couragefordemocracy.com. Both of our websites have sign-up forms with Citizen Advocacy Cart. We'll send you emails, we'll send you scripts for phone calls, we'll give you all of the information you need to keep track of how many impeachment articles they are and who has introduced them and what stage they're in, so that you can stay on top of this critical piece of information and the critical action of demanding that the citizens take their dissatisfaction and convert it into pressure on members of Congress, because that's the only thing that's going to change our current situation.
2: Well, as you say, the single question that you're organizing around, you say, quote, we design every action we take around one question, quote, how will this move members of the United States Congress to support Donald Trump's removal from office, end quote. And of course, you have huge public opinion behind you. You participated in our symposium on impeachment on Capitol Hill in July, and you heard Cylinder Lake, the pollster for the Democratic Party, who courageously showed up and said that 90% of the Democrats won impeachment yesterday, and almost two-thirds of independents won impeachment. And all these figures are probably higher now, because every week he becomes more outrageous, there's more inflation, he's unleashing his stormtroopers against more innocent people in our country's cities, enriching himself at the level of $1.1 million an hour, by the way, based on what he received with dubious partners in the business world in 2025. One thing that was interesting in what you're dealing with, and you show frustration with congressional leadership. Well, of course, the Republicans are going to support Trump, but you're frustrated with the Democrats. Tell us about that.
1: Absolutely. And let me just say, everybody in Congress swears the same oath I did as a veteran. When I joined the Air Force, I swore to support and defend the Constitution against all enemies, foreign and domestic. Every single member of Congress swears that exact same oath. That oath is why I am here doing this work, and I would hope that that oath is why the people in Congress are serving. Now, we could write off the Republicans, and my group doesn't. It's actually a nonpartisan group. We send emails to every single representative every single time something happens and requires a response on the order of impeachment. My frustration with the Democrats is that they fail to realize that nobody has to move on the Republican side until the Democrats show a united front. Right now, the Democratic Party consistently refuses to push the concept of accountability forward. Press appearances that Representative Jeffries makes, for example, they say, well, we haven't ruled anything in, we haven't ruled anything out. Impeachment is not a priority, right? There is a hesitation to speak plainly about actions which are clearly harming the American people and designate them as unacceptable, as conduct unbecoming an officer of the United States. The Democratic Party is not willing to stand behind that statement and say, and so we will impose consequences. Now, they will talk about how bad things are, and they will fundraise off it repeatedly over and over again, but they will not take the additional step and say, and that is why I will impose consequences. Our recommended consequence, impeachment, conviction, removal. But there is more that can be done. There is more plain spoken assessment of the current situation, and people are hungry to hear it. You don't have to pretend that this is business as usual. You can actually identify this as a crisis for the Constitution and for the democracy and outline the steps that you will take in your own legislative power. Much of Congress is currently focused on sending issues to the courts, and the courts have repeatedly found in these failures of leadership, these actions to be unconstitutional, these actions to be illegal. So when Democrats talk about, oh, we should investigate, folks, that's what your court cases have been doing for a year and a half. You have all the information you need to make an assessment about whether or not this president should continue to stay in office till 2029, because that's really your option.
2: Trump actually fuels the impeachment drive with his outrages and crimes. I mean, right now, his takeover of Venezuela is a crime. It violates the Anti-Deficiency Act because he's spending money unauthorized by Congress. He basically is the next Venezuela, putting Marco Rubio, Secretary of State, as the viceroy, and that violates Article 4 of the U.S. Constitution. You can't annex or control a country like that without congressional authority. So these are not just violations of the Constitution, they're violations of federal criminal laws. So, as you say, the case is overwhelming. It's 1,000 times more powerful than the transgressions by Richard Nixon in 1974 that led to his resignation before he was certainly going to be impeached. And he was abandoned by more and more Republicans who saw a disaster in the 1974 elections. Now, you had a rare meeting with some senior staff of Hakeem Jeffries, the minority leader of the Democratic Party in the House, and you were communicating with them about impeachment. Can you describe that conversation and how they tried to justify doing nothing?
1: Yeah, it took us a long time to get that meeting, let me say. It took a couple months of working our way through various staffers, and then it took another 2 months to actually get it scheduled. And, you know, the way these things happen, they happen last minute, and I'm glad I live in D.C. now. I was able to hop over and show up there because that was the time that they had available. So we took it and we spent a lot of time listening because I genuinely wanted to hear what the plan was. What is the plan? What is the step forward that leadership intends to take, right? Once again, they were very clear that their plan was to do nothing until after the midterms because the primary job, again, political job, to retake the House. That's what their focus on. And then they proceeded to reiterate everything they said in the press, effectively that there was no plan, that they are waiting to be told what the plan is by the people, by the results of the election, and that they don't recognize this as a moment where extraordinary measures are required in order to preserve or defend or restore this democracy. They are far more interested in investigations and using, you know, in bringing to light the crimes, which are already duly published in the media and, you know, recorded by the courts. And they just freely admitted that that is not necessary. That is not a necessary step of the impeachment process, but they want to do it anyway. And my personal feeling is that they are already planning out to 2028. They already imagine that we are going to have elections that are free and fair and that business will continue as usual. And they will use this to launch themselves into power in the next presidential cycle, assuming there will be a next one, right? I don't think we can take any of those assumptions for granted, especially given the additional recent interference in mail-in ballots and, you know, the whistleblower report. I think it is a grave danger to continue to do nothing.
2: Well, you're known for your direct questions. You asked the staff of Hakeem Jeffries, why are you opposed to impeachment? Why do you order all your House Democrats who want impeachment to shut up and not sign on to Congressman John Larson's 13 articles of impeachment under House Resolution 1155, for example? I mean, they're not just being passive. They're ordering the Democrats not to talk about or raise impeachment. And that means they're doing exactly what Donald Trump wants done. They're allied with Donald Trump. So when you ask them point blank, why are you not supporting impeachment, 90% of your Democrats want it, et cetera, how did they respond?
1: there was not really a response to that. But let me say, the 2-3 days later, it came out that Jeffries had sat down with Jared Kushner, who, again, unelected, Nepo baby running the government with no permission, no congressional approval, nothing. He's just out there. And the leader of the opposition party, the group of people that should be opposing this administration, isn't even bothering to meet with the actual administration about the things they oppose. They are meeting with an unelected family member for reasons that are undetermined. In the letter that Jeffries put out, and Jeffries and Clark and Neguse, the leadership, put out on the second impeachment vote in December of 2025, they said, you know what, folks, we are going to put blinders on here. Our focus is affordability, and we are going to ask everybody to vote present. Now, as everyone on this call knows, that didn't work. 140 Democrats voted to take up the question of impeachment. 47 voted with leadership and voted present. And 23 of them actually voted with the Republicans and said, no, I don't want to take up the question of impeachment. That was a really telling moment for me because it exposed the weakness of Jeffries caucus, and it exposed how limited their control actually was. As you say, 90% of Democrats and a majority of independents want this bad leader out of office. And congressional representatives are hearing this and they are responding. They're taking up the question of impeachment when they have the opportunity. And it really is leadership that is saying, we are not going to do this, or it is not a priority, otherwise dampening this fervor for accountability.
2: Well, my understanding is when you ask the staff of Jeffries the question, why aren't you advocating impeachment like 90% of your voters want? They said something like, well, we don't know how it's going to play out. You don't know how it's going to play out? Why don't you ask 90% of your voters how it's going to play out? And on a positive note, any day now, there's going to be an impeachment resolution on the House floor to be voted on. Because under Rule 9 of the procedures, anybody, whether it's John Larson or Al Green or Lloyd Doggett from Texas or Steve Cohen from Tennessee or Jerry Nadler from New York, they're all for impeaching him, and they can simply invoke Rule 9, and Mike Johnson, the Speaker, cannot delay or block it. It has to be taken to a public vote by the members of the House of Representatives, and it cannot be diluted or amended. It has to be voted on as it is introduced by any one of these members that I mentioned or anybody else. Can you explain a little bit more what you're going to be doing, because the eyes of the media are going to be on this any day now?
1: Yeah, let me just put an open call out to Representative Green's office and say we are thrilled to work with any representative that wants to mobilize support. We are going to be mobilizing it around the 3 days that Congress is going to be present this month. The election, we've got the 14th to the 17th. It's likely that we're going to see a vote during those days. And that's when we will be mobilizing our people. We're working with a group called FLAIR, who has had a 24-hour protest presence in Washington, D.C. They have an electronic declaration of support for impeachment that people can sign. That's at flairusa.org/remove. And those are going to be hand-delivered to the offices in advance of this vote. I think we're up to something like 2,000 people. Please jump in and sign that. The more the merrier. And we are going to be showing up in folks' offices and saying, this is important. Your people want you to do this. It is time to take a stand, and it is time to move forward on holding this administration accountable. And let me just say one thing about the likely vote. It centers around the abuses of power that Trump has effected through ICE, through the deployment of federal paramilitary forces over and above the objections of the elected officials constitutionally mandated to preserve the safety and security of their jurisdictions, terrorizing the American people, depriving them of due process. This is an essential vote. You cannot defend this. So I respect Al Green for bringing it to the floor, and I hope to mobilize many, many people in support of that.
2: Well, also, anybody in the Democratic Party in the House can have a shadow hearing. Jimmy Raskin can have a shadow hearing. They just get a committee room. They announce a shadow hearing, which means it's not officially binding, but they can have prominent witnesses from around the country. The press will love it because it's something that is right there on Capitol Hill. There are 500 full-time reporters on Capitol Hill. And so in addition to a vote on impeachment, which is going to put Hakeem Jeffries in a very tight position, agreeing with Trump and saying to his fellow Democrats, vote against impeachment of Trump, that's a pretty tight spot for him to be in. And there's nothing to keep them from a shadow hearing all the way to the end of the year. The House doesn't have to be in session. They are members of Congress, and they deserve to be respected as such. Are you working for a shadow hearing?
1: I am happy to begin advocating for that. I feel that that is something that supplements the work that is happening, the necessary votes to put people on the record. And by people, I mean the members of Congress, right? Because we have, on the one hand, the Republicans, even those in facing tough midterms, who are able to skate on by because nobody puts them on the records. And on the other, you have the Democrats that are pretending that, oh yeah, they're definitely for accountability. But when forced to make a vote, they vote against it. It's really important to keep shining a light on that. Shadow hearings, I am not going to stand in the way of those, but I don't think it's necessary. We see this all every single day in the press and in opinions from the courts. We don't need to wait for that action. I do worry that if we focus on that, that'll be another distraction.
2: Well, we don't have to wait, obviously, but it's a nice assistance to it because it gives the press, which has been ignoring reporting on impeachment.
1: Yeah.
2: By the way, listeners, there's another posting by Trump that we neglected to relate to you. This one is really scary. This is Trump now. He has an AI-generated post showing him launching a nuclear war on Earth from outer space, as well as images of him standing in front of an army of robots with worrying captions such as, quote, give him nightmares, quote, and quote, they'll never sleep again, end quote. This is a president of the United States. We should be very, very worried here. Let's go to Steve.
3: Kira, the Republican Party appears to be in disarray as we approach the midterms. And the argument that I've heard against impeachment is that even though it may galvanize Democratic voters, that it could also, on the other hand, galvanize Republican voters who feel that Trump was once again being picked on and it's Trump derangement syndrome, and it will give them a rallying cry themselves. What do you say to that?
1: Yeah. So this is something actually Celinda Lake touched on. Basically, the polling shows that that is not the case. The people that are disgusted with Trump are just disgusted with him. And, you know, whatever happens to him happens. They are not interested in rallying around this specific version of this specific guy. And let me just say, with regards to like enthusiasm, there is a big enthusiasm gap because people don't trust that the Democrats are going to do anything to hold this group accountable, right? If you want to get people out to the midterms, tell them how you are going to solve this problem. Because right now you keep telling us that you don't have a plan and that this is accountability is not a priority. Just add it to affordability, man. Like just say it's affordability and accountability. You can't fix the economy if you don't get rid of the person ruining it. Great. That sounds great to me. Right? All of these problems go back to the fact that we have a failure of a president in office that was unable to lead and unable to generate trust either at the internal domestic level or at the global level. We are going to feel these consequences for decades. We haven't even begun to talk about the way trade flows have changed, about the way our military operations are going to have to change because do we have allies anymore? Who knows? It's really hard to tell. Our safety and security is at risk because the president fails to support the Constitution and fails to uphold his oath of office. And if you don't deal with that problem, you are going to have a lot of people asking the question, well, why should I even bother to vote for you? You haven't used your power so far. Why should I give you more?
2: Let's go to David.
0: Ralph, I think, quotes John Kenneth Galbraith, who wrote about the contented class. I think it was John Galbraith.
2: Yes.
0: What do you say to people who say that impeachment is for the contented class, that real voters care about real issues, mm-hmm. their life isn't going to change if we impeach Trump yet again, and instead you should be forcing Hakeem Jeffries to sell Medicare for all, or as Ralph said, give the American people a raise by tripling the minimum wage?
1: Sure. There's a lot of questions packed into that. I'm going to try and take them one at a time. The contented class. If I thought impeachment was the only thing that we needed to do, I would be a part of that contented class. But impeachment is literally like step zero. There is so much work to be done after that. The problem is you can't fix anything while this administration is still hell-bent on tearing the structure of legislation and of these institutions out from under us. You're going to tell me that after all of this, Congress is going to get it together to pass Medicare for All and then Trump is going to listen? Are you telling me that you're going to walk over to the gas pump and it's going to magically go down while we are still sending deranged AI tweets about Iran and bombing them? No, these things will not happen. You must commit to removing the failure of an administration before you can address any of these kitchen table issues. And you're totally right. People who are trying to get their kids into school or looking for a new job or trying to figure out, like, how on earth am I going to afford gas? All of those people are concerned with their day-to-day activities. Sure. And you, as a leader, and we are talking clearly about failures of leadership from my perspective, like, as a leader, your job is to say, this is how we fix the problem. It is bigger than this one instance. We must do structural reforms. And that requires Congress to listen to people. And this is actually the problem. It's not just that we have a Congress that is like a bunch of cowards failing to act. It is that the Congress does not listen to the American people. They do not listen about impeachment. They are not listening about Medicare for All. They're not listening about getting money out of politics or stopping stock trading, right? They are not interested in doing the things that the American people want. And that includes impeachment. But the actual key here is to make sure that they cannot ignore us. And for us, what that involved was setting up this PAC and getting into electoral politics and doing that whole nine yards with Courage for Democracy. But I just really want to make clear that impeachment is step one or zero. I think it's just like a prerequisite before we can get to anything else. There is so much more to be done on so many other levels. We just have to get past this hurdle first.
2: First, David, you got to fire the arsonist, the criminal at the top, with all the authority he has concentrated in his hands with the help of the Supreme Court, the six injustices, and every day he's basically providing evidence for his own self-impeachment every day. It can only get worse every day, more violent, more deranged, more demented. And that's why citizen impeachment, led by Kara Havens, who we are now interviewing, has that as a single focus.
1: I am Kara Havens. I run Citizens Impeachment. You can find us at citizensimpeachment.com. What we do is write in the name. And if you want to support the candidates that have pledged to introduce impeachment articles and force a vote on them in this upcoming Congress, you can go to couragefordemocracy.com. We are nonpartisan. We uphold the Constitution. And that is the entirety of what we do. We expect people to have the courage of their convictions.
2: We've been talking with Kara Havens, who started this grassroots citizen group that is a no-holds-barred determination group to fire Trump, send him back to Mar-a-Lago, and send a signal to the rest of the culprits in his administration that they're going to be next to be impeached if they don't start responding to the rule of law. Thank you very much, Kara.
1: Thank you. So glad to be here.
3: We've been speaking with Kara Havens. We will link to her work at RalphNaderRadioHour.com. When we come back, how to fight back against corporate greed. But first, let's check in with our corporate crime reporter, Russell Mokyber.
4: From the National Press Building in Washington, D.C., this is your Corporate Crime Reporter Morning Minute for Friday, September 11, 2026. I'm Russell Mokyber. Wendell Berry, a Kentucky farmer who plowed his fields behind Belgian draft horses and wrote lyrical poems, novels, and essays, mostly in pencil and without electric light, that explored his visions of life and death of agrarian America, died last week at his home in Port Royal, Kentucky. He was 92. That's according to a report in the New York Times. Wendell Berry wrote more than 50 volumes of poetry, fiction, and argument that championed small family farms, the environment, local foods, and interdependent communities, and railed against chemicals, most technologies, agribusiness, and distant government. The national economy that is really run for the benefit of very few people is preying upon and slowly destroying local communities everywhere, Berry wrote. For the Corporate Crime Reporter, I'm Russell Mokyber.
3: Thank you, Russell. Welcome back to the Ralph Nader Radio Hour. I'm Steve Scrovan, along with David Feldman, Hannah, and Ralph. Is it possible to make enormously powerful corporations do the right thing? David?
0: Michael Marks is one of the world's premier environmental corporate campaigners. He served as campaign director for both Rainforest Action Network and Sierra Club. He was the co-founder and executive director of Forest Ethics, which is now Stand.Earth, and founder of Corporate Ethics International. He is the author of Reining in the Bulls, How to Stop Corporate Abuse in an Age of Unbridled Greed. Welcome to the Ralph Nader Radio Hour, Michael Marks.
5: Thank you. It's an honor to be here. Ralph has long been one of my heroes.
2: Thank you very much, Michael. And listeners, we really need your concentration here because there's never been a book like this written, and we're going to try to convey what we mean by that description. But let's say you think Michael Marks is not going far enough on corporate crime, fraud, abuse. Just read the first part of his introduction, and I'm going to read a few lines from it just to give you an idea. Because he has been for years a corporate consultant before he became a civic advocate for corporate accountability. And he starts his introduction this way, quote, "Corporations have spurred innovative advances that have served many of humanity's needs, but they have done so at the cost to our oceans, forest, wildlife, indigenous communities, and ultimate to our very lives and health. So fuel industry, for example, brought us mass mobility, the Industrial Revolution, and the energy to power our communications and lifestyle. It has also caused 350,000 premature deaths in the U.S. each year, brought our planet to an existential crisis in the form of climate change, and empowered and enriched conservative political leaders who refuse to stop it. The agricultural industry is another example. It feeds over 340 million Americans. It's also a major cause of air pollution, accounting for 15,900 premature deaths in the U.S. every year. 12,700 of them are connected to the production of animal-based foods. These are just two of dozens of industries that have been and continue to be the targets of corporate campaigns aimed at reducing their environmental and health impact. Now, to put names, dates, places on all these, Michael, give us an example. Who are some of these corporate campaigners to begin with? And what companies have they gone after with some successes? And then we'll get into the details. Everybody is going to have to deal with the omnipresent corporate supremacists and their power that never seems to stop over our entire country and world. And everybody who's getting a formal education should learn how to challenge them, displace them, reorganize them, make them obey the rule of law. And the only way that really can be done systematically is to make it part of our educational curriculums. And this December in Chicago, the Convention of the Social Studies Teachers is scheduled, and you and your publisher should get a table there and connect with the social studies teachers who will know exactly what you're talking about. So let's ask the question, who are these campaigners? What have been some of their victories?
5: So there's a number of campaigners out there that have really led the way. Let's start with Greenpeace, for example. Greenpeace has been involved in any number of campaigns over the years, starting with whales and sea lions and the baby sea lions or seals coats that were being shipped into the United States. They, along with Rainforest Action Network, went after Home Depot to try and save the Great Bear Rainforest in British Columbia successfully. And Forest Ethics, also along with Dogwood Alliance and a number of other groups, went after Victoria's Secret, Staples, Office Depot to try to protect the forests of Canada, the last remaining intact boreal forest of Canada. You had a number of groups going after Dell and Apple and Hewlett-Packard, including Greenpeace in that case, try to get them to make sure that A, their computers were recycled, and B, that's particularly that the potentially dangerous minerals inside the computers were carefully recycled. And then you've got the number of groups that, of course, one started by David Brower, that went after Starkist, Bumblebee, Chicken of the Sea, because the killing of literally over years, millions of dolphins because of the type of nets they were using to catch tuna. And I'll just add a couple last ones. McDonald's, Burger King, Wendy's have been the targets of the campaigns. And PETA, the People for the Ethical Treatment of Animals, have also gone after them for the way that their suppliers treat their animals. And I'll add also Earthworks is a group that went after a lot of the gold mining companies and particularly the jewelers that bought their gold and ended up making significant improvements in that whole area. So those are an example of some of the groups. I think I could name a whole bunch of others.
2: Yeah, go ahead. Talk about Lois Gibbs. That's a great example of a campaigner right up from the grassroots in Niagara Falls.
5: It really is. And she really started an entire network dedicated to looking at toxics. And one of the campaigns that I'm most familiar with, because I also refer to it in the book, and

0: groups that ultimately grow past them and continue their work and to amplify it as well. They start many rivers of change.
1: Well, I know some of our longtime listeners are saying all well is good, but in the last 30, 40 years, corporations have gotten more powerful, controlling local, state, national government. They got more powerful controlling the corporate media. They got more powerful funding candidates for election with corporate PACs. And they're everywhere. They're strategically planning every segment of our society. What do you say about the counter trend of intensifying corporate takeover, producing a corporate fascist state in our country?
0: Well, it's alarming. I mean, I refer to it now as, and I don't think this is an exaggeration at all, I think we're a corporatocracy. I think we have the illusion of being a democracy, but really we're controlled by corporations because from the beginning, they control the way we think with their advertising, with the kind of programs they put on, with their investments in local and state and federal political campaigns. And then they own government. I mean, as you alluded to, and as I talk about in the book, not only can they literally get away with murder, but, and particularly not just in the U.S., but worldwide, but the government protects them from liability. I mean, oil companies, for example, the federal government puts a limit of $73 million on the damages that they should pay from an oil spill. That's ridiculous. The government has also, with gun manufacturers who make AR-17s, et cetera, which are designed to kill people, they make those gun companies free from any kind of litigation having to do with the damages. And social media harms protected also by the 230 clause in the, what is it, Communications Decency Act. So you're absolutely right. And it's one of the reasons why I say that if you want to fight these companies, right now we're on the defense, and particularly on the defense in the government. And the only thing saving us right now is legal cases in the courts by Earth Justice and NRDC and Sierra Club and groups like that. And we need to go on offense even stronger in the marketplace because companies don't own civil society. They can't buy the advocacy wing, the more ethical wing of civil society. And that is, and they don't know how to play that game as well as they know how to play the government game.
1: Talk about the campaign against Nestle, the manufacturer and distributor of infant formula, and what the casualty levels were overseas, and to what extent that has been slowed or stopped.
0: Yeah, so the story on Nestle is that they developed an infant formula that they sold as a healthier replacement for breast milk. And in the United States and in more of the wealthier nations, that wasn't so much of a problem. But in countries that were less wealthy, where they didn't have pure water, and there were issues around typhoid, et cetera, they were thinking that it's a first world recommended product by a company in Europe. It'll make my child healthier. So they mix it with their local water. And unfortunately, when it was mixed with local waters, literally millions over several years, millions of infants in these poor countries, and particularly Africa, died. And there was a huge national campaign led by corporate accountability. And at the time, it was the group was called Infact. And it was an international campaign to really draw the outrage from the public against Nestle. And Nestle continued to fight this. But finally, there, after several years of fighting it, the International Health Organization actually set up rules on in terms of marketing these products. Have they solved the problem? No, but have they minimized it or brought it down? Yes. But that's an example of where corporate campaigns really began to get a lot of credibility. And the other one, of course, is South Africa and the apartheid campaign.
1: We're talking with Michael Marks, author of the brand new book, Reining in the Bulls, How to Make Corporations More Accountable, Obey the Law, as a result of corporate campaigns. They can be brought by workers, shareholders, civic advocates, religious groups. All kinds of corporate campaigns are described in this book. I want to stretch the book a little bit, Michael, by making a few suggestions. By the way, every time I was reading through this book, I'd say, he didn't cover

0: this, and then a few pages later, you covered it. But there are some areas which I don't think you covered. And one of them is some corporations can be authentic allies because they're really great corporations. One of them is Patagonia. Another is the Interface Corporation of Atlanta, which became the first corporation under the leadership of the late CEO engineer Ray Anderson, the first corporation to become carbon neutral. Now, let me put a challenge to you, and you can go at length on this. And that is, if I said about your book, it's not fundamental enough. It deals with symptoms, which are important to deal with. That's what hurts people. It doesn't go to the structure of corporations. I want to get your views on this. Reforms. One, you amend the Constitution so that corporations are subordinated to real human beings and are under unequal rights. You cannot have a democracy where giant, artificial, privileged, and immune corporate entities have equal rights with human beings. You can't have a democracy that way. So you have a subordination of the corporations so that human beings have equal rights, but not corporations. They're subordinated. For example, they would be prohibited from lobbying, not the individuals in the company, but the corporate entity, prohibited from lobbying and engaging in other power plays. And the second is to gradually replace these giant corporations with local economies, small businesses, cooperatives, mutuals, in the energy area, the healthcare area, the banking finance area, and so forth. What do you think of those two approaches? Subordination under the Constitution, no more corporate personhood, and displacement with local economies.
1: Well, I think ideally they're exactly what needs to happen. Part of the reason I didn't go there is because I felt like to get there, we need to build a stronger public movement. And when I looked out there over the last 30 years, I went, you know what builds movements faster than anything, certainly moves the agenda faster than going to Congress, is going directly after major corporations, leading in companies in their industry, then having a ripple through their industry. And then when there's no political opposition, then government will pass regulations. And I agree with you. I think that we absolutely need to make corporations subordinate to human beings, but I think it's going to take a stronger political movement and a more diversified one to be able to do that. Politicians also have brands that they have to protect, and companies respond to us faster in these campaigns because they're protecting their brand. Trump may threaten them on one hand, but if their customers threaten their brand on the other hand, they're going to respond to their customers, as we've proven over the last 30 years. And I think the other point you make is replacing those large corporations with more local-based ones. And we know ecologically, that's exactly what needs to happen. And if we go back to John Stuart Mill, it's like corporations are much more accountable when they're based in communities, they're smaller in scope, and the community holds them accountable. The owners of those companies knew they couldn't get away with bad practices because their neighbors would be affected by it. So my answer is, those, I think, are important longer range goals, and they may end up being shorter range goals. We may want to make them shorter range goals than they are right now. But to get there, we've got to really build a much stronger civic movement to hold, and I call it the corporate accountability movement.
0: Yeah, I think you're right. You have to sensitize people about corporate rapacities that affect their lives where they live, work, and raise their children. But if you keep the bigger picture in mind, then they won't feel hopeless when they lose a battle here and there and withdraw and burn out. Steve?
2: I want to pick up on the conversation about symptoms, and I'm wondering if we're still niggling around the edges and that the real problem is capitalism itself. Can it really be reformed? Or is it just a Sisyphean task where you have some victories on the margins and it's one step forward and two steps back while the human race sort of hangs in the balance?
1: Yeah, I think that goes again to the core of the issue. In part because I think capitalism really builds a whole psychology of greed. based on competition. And that's all about then maximizing your profits and minimizing your costs. And that's all about finding ways to limit the power of labor, to shift your costs to countries overseas, to producers overseas. So fundamentally, the capitalist model is one that absolutely needs to be reformed. I don't know how well it can be reformed. And then again, I don't know what the substitute is in terms of innovation, because a huge amount of our success and our advancement is due to the incentive for innovation. And so I look around and go, God, I'm not sure, except maybe a more constrained capitalist system where there's very strict rules when we charter corporations and we set standards. One of my proposals in the book is let's set standards that corporations absolutely have to meet in terms of gender and racial hiring, promotion, and compensation, in terms of their climate, carbon reductions, in terms of their democracy and support for politicians who threaten democracy. Set strict guardrails on corporations and enforce them and bring civil society into a much more central role in that enforcement so that it survives when Obama leaves office and suddenly you've got Trump coming in.
0: You know, Michael, don't you think it's important to make a distinction between giant corporations and small businesses? They're different not only in degree, but in kind. I mean, small businesses cannot wreck the earth. They have to face up to local responses and criticism much more readily. And they don't have the tools to destroy the earth or to have such massive damage done to different constituencies and the environment. Don't you think it's important to use the phrase corporate capitalist, and that would apply to the large corporations who think that they have a government-guaranteed capitalism under their sway and influence? Government-guaranteed capitalism. But small business doesn't. Small business has only the freedom to go bankrupt when they can't meet the market test, as I said before. So don't you think that's an important distinction? And then shouldn't there be more emphasis on consumer cooperatives? Corporate Knights had a whole magazine issue on consumer cooperatives in Canada, food co-ops, energy co-ops, etc. Alternative ways of organizing economic life might be also part of the discussion. How about the distinction between giant business, small business?
1: I think that's a really important distinction to make. And I agree, I did not make that distinction, in part because this book was really going after the big corporations, the one who really caused the most harm in our society. In many ways, they subsume the smaller corporations. I mean, Amazon.com, think about how many bookstores they put out of business. And yet how local bookstores play such an important role in their communities and many times an activist role in their communities. So I completely agree. And I also think, related to the previous question, that somehow moving towards more cooperatives. I remember in graduate school at University of Wisconsin, we totally supported the local co-ops. And in fact, we even volunteered and worked at them as part of the deal. And it seems to me that there really is a place for encouraging cooperation instead of extreme competition. Extreme competition does not bring out the best in people, particularly when they've got shareholders they have to respond to and they're judged on their quarterly profits.
0: Let's go to David.
3: What do you say to corporate leaders who threaten, I'm going to take my ball someplace else, we're going to relocate this company overseas or to another state where we can find a more business-friendly environment?
1: I would say, go ahead. But you want to sell your products in the United States? Good luck. If you're going to sell your products in the United States and you were originally a U.S. corporation, you are going to be accountable to the United States. You will pay taxes in this country if you want to sell your products here, and you will meet our standards and possibly even higher standards. So I just don't think we can let them get away with it. And in some ways, I go, yeah, and good luck. You know, you think you can get away going to Thailand or Indonesia and have a successful business and as well-educated employee base as you've got here, and you're going to have a local customer base that's as loyal and as wealthy as the one you've got here. Good luck.
0: You know, on that point, Michael, the late Wendell Berry, who just passed away a few days ago, is the most articulate exponent of local economies and rural life, but local economies. He made the most trenchant, devastating critique of corporate-managed free trade, shipping companies abroad, hollowing out communities. And we're going to go over some of that shortly in one of our forthcoming programs. But you may want to look into the writings of Wendell Berry, who showed with extreme clarity the impact of corporate-managed trade exporting jobs abroad and what it meant to local communities in ways that economists who pivot around Ricardo's theory of comparative advantage never imagine talking about. Let's go to Hannah.
4: You've been involved in a lot of campaigns. I'm sure there are lessons to be learned from successful campaigns and also the postmortem of the unsuccessful ones. Can you tell us about the one that got away? Maybe something that was a near miss or was mismanaged or sticks out in your history of work that you think there are lessons to be learned?
1: I think Amazon is one that comes to mind. So I was managing the Zero Now Fund, which was pooled funds from ClimateWorks and Hewlett Foundations, et cetera. And I was developing strategies for them on how to really accelerate the pace at which we move away from gas-powered vehicles into zero-emission vehicles. And what came up was, first, was Uber. So we did a campaign against Uber and Lyft, and that one worked. But then it came up of, okay, and now how do you move the companies using medium and heavy-duty vehicles for transport? And Amazon rose to the top. So one of the things we did is we formed diversified coalitions in some strategic cities, San Jose, Chicago, and elsewhere, with the idea that they would get the city to make a demand that last mile delivery must be zero emission in our city. And everything I was told, and also by Amazon insiders, was that that's how you would get Amazon to change, because it would perceive it was a level playing field for all their competitors also in the delivery business. And it turns out that we did get San Jose to make that commitment, and several of them made some commitments, but overall, it just didn't work as well. And I think it's partially because we didn't have as much funding as required to build as big diversified coalitions in these cities and to build it in more cities. So a lot of times when you're going against a megalith or the 800-pound gorilla, you need to be well-resourced, and that's people and that's money.
0: We've been speaking to Michael Marks, the author of the brand new book, Reining in the Bulls, How to Stop Corporate Abuse in an Age of Unbridled Greed, published by Princeton University Press and its Island Press imprint. Thank you very much, Michael.
1: Thank you, Ralph. It's been an honor to be on this program with you.
0: Thank you.
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0: Thank you, everybody. 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

0: about that WERU Community Radio? Pretty good, huh? 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Volunteer what, me? Absolutely. WERU has over 100 on-air volunteers, and there are other options, too, for those who aren't excited about pushing all those buttons and being heard by thousands of people over the airwaves. 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Come join a great group of people. And thanks to all of our volunteers, past, present, and future.
1: 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This is DJ Lucky, and welcome to the beginning of your Wednesday evening. 6 o'clock here in our studio in East Orland, Maine. And this is the Blue Line. We've got 2 hours of jazz and jazz-adjacent music for you. And I'm rolling solo tonight. My wonderful co-host is off playing the fiddle this evening, so DJ Ellie's out, but I'll be holding it down. We'll get right into it. Here's a track from Oscar Jerome. Thanks for listening.

That was a track from Brad Meldow, Between the Bars. That's a cool album I was just listening to this week. He covered a bunch of Elliott Smith songs on that one. But I think it's a very, really beautiful melody, and I love the bass playing on that. That was John Davis on bass. Before that, we heard Nate Smith, Early Autumn, off his 2025 album, Live Action. Before that was Marquise Hill with My Foolish Heart, featuring Christy Dashiell on vocals. And we started off with a cool track from Oscar Jerome, Happy Days in That, off Breathe Deep. Keeping it kind of moody and vibey today, which taking a quick look at the forecast kind of matches with the forecast for tonight. Looks like we got some fog rolling in here in Down East Maine. Patchy fog this evening into after 1 a.m. Patchy fog tomorrow morning as well. Thursday night showers, some showers likely, and more fog. And then Friday, fog, you guessed it. And then Saturday looks like a beautiful weekend coming up. Might be jumping the gun here. We're halfway through the week, but still looking forward to it. We're going to keep the moody vibes going, but we're going a little different direction, bringing in some RH Factor featuring D'Angelo. Thanks for listening.

You're back listening to WERU. This is the Blue Line. I'm DJ Lucky. That last set started out with the awesome track off Hard Groove from the RH Factor, the album released in 2020. I could have sworn it was older than that, but there you go. Then we heard one from Takuya Kuroda. It was called Afro Blues off his, I believe that was his first solo album, Rising Sun, from 2015. Then we took a little left turn and played some Frank Zappa off the album Apostrophe. And then we finished off with a short one from Charlie Hunter that was called Good Vibe. And it definitely meets that description. So we'll keep things moving here. I've got a good variety coming up the rest of this hour and into the second hour. We got some more RH Factor, we got some Nate Smith, and I just wanted to shout out, later on we've got some more music from the Danny Fisher Lockhead Large Ensemble. Played some of them last week, and DJ Ellie and I were at the show they played down in Stonington last Friday night, and that was an excellent show. If you haven't heard of that band, they'll be coming up later, but highly recommend checking it out. But for now, we'll get into some Nate Smith, and I hope you enjoy.

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2: 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We're about to get into the second hour of the show. I teased it a little bit before the break, but I'm going to play a track. I'm going to start at the hour playing a track off the album World of Difference by the Danny Fisher Lockhead Large Ensemble. And just heard them last weekend live, and it was a great show, so we're going to keep playing some more. This is Dream Journal from the Danny Fisher Lockhead Large Ensemble. 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

All right. That was Kenny Garrett with Sing a Song of Song off his release Songbook from 1997. Before that, we heard Pat Metheny with Question and Answer off the Trio Live album. I was planning on cutting that one off earlier, but I just can't do that to Pat. There's such good energy in that song. So you heard a nice 16-minute version of that. Before that, we heard that Dream Journal from Danny Fisher Lockhead. And I guess that brought us right back to the break. We've got about a half hour or more of music for you tonight, just under that. It's kind of flying by tonight. I just wanted to shout out a couple of other events that are coming up in the neighborhood. We always like to shout out the jazz concerts in the region. So we've got this weekend, Saturday, September 19th, Friends of Ella is playing in Blue Hill at the Devil's Half Acre Beer Garden. It's a jazz sextet featuring vocalist Jody Edwards, another WERU DJ. She hosts Upbeat and Offbeat on Tuesdays. And then the same night at, I believe it's at 7:30, we have the Dan Nicholas Jazz Quartet playing at the Barn at Barncastle in Blue Hill. 7:30 to 9:30 that show is. So some good opportunities to listen to live music coming up. All right, we'll get back to the music now. See how much we get through. I may have over-programmed this evening, so I think we'll have to cut it off early, but right now we'll get into it with Snake Oil from Tony Williams here on the Blue Line on WERU.

This is DJ Lucky just hopping on to say goodnight. We've got just a few more minutes left of the show. And stay tuned for Second Wind coming up at 8 o'clock to 10. Let's see, we just heard a set starting with Tony Williams of Snake Oil off Lifetime Collection. Then Naughty Professor, the song Without a Trace. And then another one from Brad Meldow, Just Call Me Neige. Behind us now, we've got the RH Factor with Strength. And depending on time, we'll finish it out with something from Casa Overall. Maybe even sneak some Thundercat in there. Thanks for sticking with us through this couple-hour set. We'll be back next Wednesday. Not sure if DJ Ellie will be here then, but she'll be with us in spirit. And if she's not here, she's just fiddling, so always good. Thanks for listening to WERU. Have a good evening.

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The Francis Perkins Center and Heart of Ellsworth, co-hosting 12 Maine Women, Portraits of Change, through September 25th at the Heart of Ellsworth Makerspace, 16 State Street in Ellsworth, featuring portraits by Rob Shetterly and spoken presentations on September 15th and September 19th. AmericansWhoTellTheTruth.org.

Night, we're gonna make love. You know how I know? Because it's Wednesday, and Wednesday night is the night we usually make love. Monday night is my night to cook. Tuesday, we go and visit your mother. But Wednesday, we make sweet, weekly love. Thing is just right. You haven't had your after-work social sports team practice, so you're not too tired. Oh boy, it's on. You lean in and whisper something sexy in my ear like, I might go to bed now, I've got work in the morning. I know what you're trying to say, girl. You're trying to say, oh yeah, it's business time. It's business time.

Then we're in the bathroom, brushing our teeth. That's all part of the foreplay. I love foreplay. A shaka shaka, a shaka shaka, a shaka shaka. Then you sort out the recycling. That isn't part of the foreplay process, but it's still very important. The next thing you know, we're in the bedroom. You're wearing that baggy old ugly t-shirt you got from your work several years ago.